meaning that the garment would be defiled. We got to care about each other because we need each other. Nobody can do this on their own, not one person. Listen to verse 24 of our text. And let us consider one another to provoke each other to love and to good works. You know that word works, it's not a bad word. That's not a bad word. As a matter of fact, if you'll look through the New Testament, the thing that we're all judged by is what we do. Every judgment passage, the judgment is based on our conduct, and it is a conduct that was representative of the faith that we either did or did not have. Oh, I'm preaching. Ask James about it. James said, you say you have faith? I can prove I have faith. You'll see it in my works. Now, is there a possibility of having false works? Sure. But I don't think that's supposed to stop us from having good works. Hello? Provoke each other to good works. So we're instructed by the writer of Hebrews to be deliberate about provoking each other to love and to good works. Listen to this. Proverbs 27:17, iron sharpens iron. So a man sharpens the countenance of his friends. I'm glad I have friends like Sean Murphy, and I'm glad I have friends like Tanner Kratzer, because those two men sharpen me. And I mean that with all of my heart. I talk to them more than I talk to anybody, and they sharpen me. They challenge me. And it's not just in their theology. It's how they live. Two very consecrated young men. Well, they're older than me. It is only a year. I said our ages in Crossfire, and there were gasps all over the room. Yeah, we're old, I guess. But they challenge me. They encourage me. They move me in the right direction. All right, so we need each other. You need people around you. And for our young people, it is important that the people around you are moving you towards Christ and not away from him. Parents, it's important that not only in your theological convictions, but in your life practically, you are leading your children closer to Christ than you are away from him. You can sit in here and shout us down. You can read the books. You can say that you believe everything we believe. But if your life does not prove that day by day, then there's a discrepancy and the kids will see it. It's true for the pulpit too. We have a responsibility of not only saying what we believe, but proving it through how we live. Oh boy. All right, next point, we are a community of mutual care. We are called to not only edify each other spiritually, but to care for one another practically. All right, Galatians 6:2 says, bear you one another's burdens, and so fulfill the law of Christ. If we know people, you know, I'm so glad that I have people that called and texted Mary Beth and I while we were going through what we were going through this year. It picked us up. It was like they became a crutch to help us walk. And they really didn't do anything other than just say, wanted to check on you, love you, praying for you. And do you know that that was enough? It was enough to get us up. It was enough to keep us moving. It was the help that we needed. So you and I need to, if we know people traveling through difficult seasons, which guess what? That's all of us. In one way or another, we are all walking through the hardest year that we've ever walked through. But can I tell you something? There's believers around here who can help you walk through it. Even if we all got to limp along together, at least we're moving together. We need each other. James 5:16 says, confess your faults one to another, pray for one another, that you might be healed. We need each other. We are called to practically take care of one another's needs. In the parable of the Good Samaritan,

Samaritan. Who was the good neighbor? Who was the good neighbor? It wasn't the priest or the pastor or the good Christian that walked to the other side of the road. And you know what I think they did? I think they shouted over, "Hey, brother, looks bad. Praying for you." Kept on walking. Who was the good neighbor? What did they do? They went to the same side of the road. "Let me get over here, see what's going on." And what did they find? A beaten up man. What did they do for that man? Bandaged him up, poured in the oil and the wine, and then picked him up and took him to an inn and gave a credit to his account and said, "Take care of all of his needs." Jesus was answering the question, who is my neighbor that I'm supposed to love? The one that practically cares for you. In 1 John chapter 3, John wrote this to his community. He said, "But whoso has the world's goods and sees his brother in need and shuts up his bowels of compassion to him," John says, "how does the love of God dwell in him?" Let me take that out of Elizabethan English and bring it home. How can you find somebody who's in need and you have what they need, and then you don't do anything to help them practically with that need? How could you claim to have the love of God in you? That's what John is saying. Is that a New Testament thought? That's an Old Testament thought as well. Deuteronomy 15 says, "If there be any among you a poor man of one of thy brethren within any of the gates in the land which the Lord your God has given you, you shall not harden your heart to him, nor shut up your hand for thy brother, but you shall open your hand wide to him, and you shall surely lend him sufficient for his need that he has a need for." So if you find a poor brother in need in ancient Israel and you have what he needs, you better give it to him. You know what it goes on to say? It says, don't you dare say the year of Jubilee is at hand. Because if he cries out against you to the Lord, it will be a sin against you. It is sin for us to know our brothers and sisters are in need and to not do anything about it. Oh, I'm just reading the Bible. We are called on to take care of each other practically. We are called to be servants one to another. Mark 9:33 says, singers and musicians, you can start making your way back. "Then he came to Capernaum, and when he was in the house, he asked them, What was it that you were disputing about among yourselves on the road?" And they were arguing about who was going to be the greatest. "But they kept silent, for on the road they had disputed among themselves about who would be greatest. And he sat down and he called the 12 and he said to them, 'If anyone desires to be first, he shall be the last of all and a servant of all.'" Man, you cannot be a leader in the Christian community just because of who you are. Or because you think it's owed you or you deserve it. Or because you're exceptionally gifted or you've got a lot of education. None of that qualifies you for anything. If you want to be a good leader in the Christian community, you got to learn to do what Jesus did in the upper room right before he went to die. You've got to learn to sit down on a stool. You've got to learn to take the feet of the disciples. You know whose job that was in the house? The lowest slave. Jesus said, "Here's what I'm doing for you. I'm becoming the lowest slave in the house to serve you." If you want to be a good leader inside of the Christian community, it's not about who you are or what you can do or how much you can get a crowd riled up. That really has nothing to do with it. The question is, are you going to serve the people practically?
Are you going to care for them?

Are you going to be their pastor? Are you going to be their leader? Are you going to know when one of them's missing? Man. We're called to serve each other. You know what's difficult in all of that, especially with a church this size, is to catch people that are slipping through the cracks. That's where you come in. That's where you are absolutely needed, because you know that person. Man, they sit beside me. I've had maybe more than 20 words of conversation with them, but I haven't seen them in a couple weeks. And you need to start getting people's numbers around you so that when they are missing, you can give them a call. Hey, what you traveling through? This is what it means to stoop down and serve one another. Care for each other practically. We need each other. We need each other. And we are a community of mutual accountability. Oh boy. I don't want to hear that. Well, nothing's more true. We are called to hold each other accountable to the Word of God. Now, we're not the Bible police, and we're not doing investigations on you to try to figure out what all your problems are. But if you start to demonstrate an attitude or a way of acting and interacting with other people that isn't conducive to holiness and goodness and love and virtue, then we have a responsibility to challenge you on these things. Listen to what Jesus said in Luke chapter 17. He said, "Take heed to yourselves. If your brother trespasses against you, rebuke him. And if he repents, forgive him. And if he trespasses against you 7 times in a day, and 7 times in a day turn again to you, saying, 'I repent,' guess what you're supposed to do? Forgive him." We don't do that. Come on. Somebody offends me, we want to kick them out of the church. Let alone forgive them 7 times in one day. You know, every time I find myself in a disagreement with Mary Beth, it is because I'm exalting myself every single time. I'm considering myself better than her, more important than her. And you know what I have to do every single time? Lord, forgive me. And then go to my wife and say, "Mary Beth, forgive me. I was exalting myself. I'm not that important. I love you, and it's not a big deal." Now, are there going to be times in a marriage where there are things that are a big deal and that you're going to have to figure a way to work through them together? Absolutely. But the silly little things that happen all the time, normally we're just making ourselves a bigger deal than what we really are. And we do that in church all the time. Don't you know who I am? Don't you know how important I am? Don't you know how big of a deal I am? We make ourselves bigger than what we really are. In Matthew 18, he said, "If your brother trespasses against you, tell him the fault between you and him alone. If he hears you, you've gained your brother. But if he will not hear you, what are you supposed to do? Take two or more. Go talk to him again. And if he still won't hear you, what are you supposed to do? Take him to the church." We skip all of this. We allow things to fester and to become these putrefied sores because we refuse to talk to each other about how we felt about how you treated us. And we get these nasty sores that become major problems when if we would have cut them off early on, we could have handled it and it would have been fine. But we let things get worse than what they should have been. Faithful are the wounds of a friend. Faithful are the wounds of a friend. But the kisses of an enemy are deceitful. And we are a community that needs each other now more than ever. The day is getting darker and darker and darker.

darker. And according to the writer of the book of Hebrews, you know what you and I are supposed to do? Come together more and more and more so that we can encourage each other, strengthen each other, pray for each other, reprove each other when it's necessary, forgive each other when it's necessary, but we need each other. There's no one in this church right now that we can do without. Not one. We need you all. Do you see yourself that way? Do you see yourself that way as needed? You're needed. Stand to your feet. We need each other. We will never be what we are supposed to be without one another. I want to see you grow and thrive. That means we need to thrive as a body of Christ. Here's what I want to do tonight. Maybe it's just a practical way we can take a step in this direction. Not to say that we do a terrible job of this, but I think we could do better. So a practical way to take a step in the right direction. If you have a need, will you come down here tonight? Anybody you got a need, just come down here tonight.

0: Hallelujah.
1: As our pastors are making their way, they're going to pray with you, but I want those of you that didn't come down here to come down here and find somebody to pray with tonight. Find somebody to encourage tonight. Find somebody who needs someone to lay hands on them and pray with them, because we need each other. Sing whatever you feel led this evening.

0: real quick, if I can have your attention just a moment, and this is, I'm going to ask you to be really honest. If you have a hard time understanding where you fit here in this local body, would you slip up a hand? It's okay to be honest. Then what I want to do for you tonight, I want to pray for you because you fit. You fit. You're here. This is where God wants you to be. You fit. You have a place. And I want us to pray tonight that, and I know that there's more of you that didn't raise your hand. And you have a hard time understanding where it is you fit. But you fit. And we're going to pray that God would open your eyes to that. Make it clear. We have prison ministry, nursing home ministry, you name it, we got a ministry. We got a place for you to fit. We've got greeters, we've got ushers. We got a place for you to fit. We got a choir, we got a place for you to fit. Let's pray. Heavenly Father, we come to you today in the name of Jesus. Lord, I pray that the value of every believer, Lord, that you have invested into them would be revealed to them tonight, their giftings, their callings, their unique place within this body right here in Baton Rouge. God, that you would open that up to them, that you would make that real to them, that you would help them to see where they fit and how you want to use them, God. Lord, I encourage, Lord, encourage them to come early and stay late and pray for people and care for people and minister to people, Lord, to fellowship with the body. Lord, we just pray, God, that you would begin to just expand this local body here in Baton Rouge, this temple of the Holy Spirit, God, that we would be a great light out here into this city of Baton Rouge, Louisiana, God, that you have called us, Lord, called us to reach. Use us, Lord, in the name of Jesus. Amen and amen.
1: 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Thank you, Paris. 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We thank you for the help that you gave us this past week on the June Share-a-thon. We did not hit our goal, but you know, the Share-a-thon doesn't end until the last day of the month. 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And I say that for this reason. Sometimes individuals are not able to help during the week of Share-a-thon. But before the month is over, you're able to help. 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Turn around and greet someone, love their neck. We'll see you Wednesday night.

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0: our music. Now listen to this. It is If Not for Grace, that's Martha Borg. Hear My Heart, that's Grace Brumley's new recording. His Voice Makes the Difference, that's by Dead. And Live from Nashville, that's by Dead. 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
2: 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We have taken these three specific sermons, The Maniac from Gadara, The Sin Nature, and What the Bible Says About Hell, and we have put them on a CD-DVD combo, $15 each. 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

morning when this life is o'er. Well, I'll fly away. Well, to that land on God's celestial shore. Well, I'll fly away. Give me some eights.

Glory to God. Just a few more weary days and then oh, fly away to a land where joys will never end. Ladies, you won't need Max Factor anymore. Fellas, you won't need Colorback anymore.

I want to sing it one more time. I sense God's presence strongly, and I believe He's spoken to my heart. If you need healing right now, you see, He's not only the Savior. He's not only the baptizer in the Holy Ghost. He's not only our coming King. He's not only our deliverer, but He's also our healer. Amen. And as we sing it one more time, if you need healing, whatever it's for, I want you to just claim it in Jesus' name. And let His power of healing flow through your body. He's telling me, I believe, to tell you something else. Some of you may stand here tonight and say, well, Jimmy Swaggart, I'm not worthy of it. I'd like to have it, and I believe He can. But I'm not living quite like I ought to live, and I'm not worthy. Neighbor, there are none of us worthy of anything that He's ever done. And He's told me to tell you, reach out in faith, and He will break through all the powers of darkness, and He will touch your heart and touch your life tonight. No matter whom you may be, no matter what your difficulties may be. Now let's sing it one more time and just receive from heaven. Receive from heaven. You don't receive according to this preacher or these distinguished pastors or this team that God has used in so many ways. But you receive according to Him as He flows into your heart and life. Now let's sing it. Let His presence flow through you right now and receive what you need. Jesus.

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1: 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Welcome to the Story Behind the Song with Pastor Donnie Swaggart. A look at the words and background that inspired the most famous Christian hymns of the church.
2: Hello, I'm Donnie Swaggart, and you are watching The Story Behind the Song. We have enjoyed and do enjoy so much bringing you each week a song and the story behind that song. What made that song? How did that song come about? And this season, we've been doing something that we really haven't done that much before, and that is we're not just using hymns, but there are some songs that are newer songs that there are unique and very special stories that brought that song to be that I thought was worthy to share with you. One of them is the song we're going to be doing tonight, and it's a song that some of you may not have ever heard of. It will be the first time that you really hear it, but it was actually the title. A song of one of Dead's CDs that he recorded a few years ago, and it became very popular. But if you don't sing something all the time, it doesn't get into the consciousness of people like the songs that are in the hymn book that have been sung for, in some cases, centuries. But this song is entitled, Let Me Thank You Again, Lord Jesus. Written by Brother David Stoker. Brother Stoker is actually a member of Family Worship Center. He has been here in the church 20 years or more. He and his wife and family moved down here from Texas. And, you know, when Dad recorded the song, I never knew he wrote it. I heard it when it came back and the CD, and I thought, man, that's a great song. And I looked on the credits, and when I saw David Stoker as the writer, I said, is that our David Stoker? Because I never knew that he sang, played, or wrote music. I never knew that. Brother Stoker had been here at the college as the librarian, at the academy as librarian, as a teacher. Matter of fact, he taught my youngest son, Matthew, in one or two classes, and they're still friendly today. When every time Matthew comes back to visit, he is in church, he looks for Brother Stoker to say hello to him because he was a good man, is a good man, and made an impact in his life. David Stoker was born in Texas, and he grew up outside of Fort Worth. Brother Stoker's a very smart individual. I mean, a very smart individual. And unbeknownst to me, you know, he learned to play guitar and was singing at an early age in the Methodist church there he was raised in, there outside of Fort Worth. And he told me that he accepted the Lord at an outdoor youth retreat when he was about 10 years old. And, you know, he started college, and unfortunately, like happened so many times, he lost his way with the Lord during his time in university. Universities, if you're not strong in the faith, they can have a tendency to erode one's faith. They can have a tendency to make you doubt and to question the existence of God and salvation, heaven, hell, et cetera, et cetera. And graduated from college as a writer in writing degree and became a newspaper man. Went to work for a newspaper in one of the, first it started in a small daily newspaper in Oklahoma right after he graduated from college at the age of 21. But then he eventually made his way to one of the large metropolitan newspapers in Texas. And he was a copy editor and assistant editor-chief. He just knew that he was on the climb to become the editor-in-chief of that newspaper. That was his goal. That's what he set out to do. I want to be the editor-in-chief of this daily newspaper, one of the largest

in the state of Texas. But life is not always what we think it is. It can be messy. It takes us down paths that we don't anticipate, and such was Brother David Stoker's life, because the paper was sold. And the individuals that bought the paper had a reputation in the newsprint world of downsizing and cutting expenses drastically, and they were known for that. And before long, Brother Stoker found himself without a job. And not only did he find himself without a job, he was married, young children, but in his own words, he became a basket case. He literally had a nervous breakdown to the point that he had to be committed into a mental facility. He had to be drugged. He had to be monitored on a daily basis. Tried to commit suicide. Tried to climb out of a third-story window and jump to end his life. His whole world in his mind had come apart. He said during this time he kept hearing the voice of Satan say, "You're a failure, you're a failure, you're a failure, you're a failure. You'll never make it. You will never amount to anything. Your life is a waste." Now, you imagine that filling your mind 24 hours a day, 7 days a week. It broke him. He stayed in that mental institution for quite a while. He began to have nightmares while he was there. He had nightmares that he had actually murdered his wife. The nightmares were so vivid and so real that when he would wake up the next morning, it to him was if he had just killed his wife, once again leading to other attempts on his own life. He would even scream at the staff, "You know, show me, give me the newspaper," knowing or thinking surely the story would be in the newspaper of how he had killed his wife. And they would have to tell him, "Brother Stoker, you have not murdered your wife or family. You haven't killed anyone." But he would still have that nightmare night after night after night, and he would go through the same circle every day. "Give me a newspaper, give me a newspaper." And they would have to bring him a newspaper and show him that there was no story in that paper of his wife being murdered by him, which even then left him in a greater quandary, because he said they were so vivid. They were so real that when I would wake up in the morning, I would remember every single detail of how I would supposedly had murdered my wife. Eventually, medication began to help, and he began to, through proper diet and everything, that he began to get better. Better in that he could eventually become discharged and go back to work. Didn't know what he was going to do. He was just glad to be out of the mental institution, out of that facility, out of that dark cloud that depression brings, that dark cloud that comes upon you when you think that all hope is gone. He heard about an opening in Laredo, Texas, as a newspaper man working in a paper there that was being started from the ground up. And he went down to Laredo and for an interview, and they hired him. And he spent 14 years in Laredo. And in fact, his from a business sense and a providing sense, his whole life changed. I'll just read you some of the things that happened. He not only regained his health when he was in Laredo and got that job, but he was baptized in the Holy Spirit with the evidence of speaking in other tongues. He became the sports editor of the Laredo News and directed a staff of 5 writers.

He returned to school and earned a Bachelor of Science degree in elementary education. He earned a Master's of Library Science degree from Sam Houston State University. He taught elementary school, served as a school librarian, and continued to sing and write songs. Well, in 1990, he began to watch the telecast, and he heard, and I don't know whether he read it in one of our publications or he heard it mentioned on the telecast, but we were looking for a librarian. And he sent his resume in. It picked our interest. We brought him in for an interview, and he was hired. And he became a librarian here, and not only at the college, but he began to work over at the academy and help over there, and became a member of Family Worship Center. And like I said, I knew him as someone who sat in the pew, who taught over at Family Christian Academy, who worked in the library at the Jimmy Swaggart Bible College. But I, you know, we never knew he sang, played, or wrote songs. But looking back on that great period of darkness that he experienced in his life, he began to learn one thing, that the greatest cure for mental health issues is to live a life of praise, to continually thank the Lord for what he's done in one's life. He began to see how that if we would concentrate in thinking on the good things of the Lord and the good things that he's done for us, how easy it would be to keep the darkness at bay. One day, thinking about all that he had gone through, where he had been in a mental institution, fearing that he would be locked up for the rest of his life, horrible dreams that he had murdered his wife, failed attempts to end his own life, reflecting back on that, he began to write the words that would become the song, "Lord, Let Me Thank You Again." But he had a feeling that this song was more than just a song that he would put in his book of songs that he had written before. He felt in his spirit that this is something that Dad would like. But even a member of Family Worship Center, he really didn't want to approach Dad directly because he didn't know Dad personally. He had never spent any time with him, didn't know what the proper etiquette was. But he wouldn't go away. He kept feeling, this is a song that Brother Swaggart would like. He went as far as getting with some of the musicians here at that time, some of them are no longer here, and recorded a little demo. And one night after church, he asked one of our singers to walk out with him to his truck and said, "Would you just listen to this demo and see if you think this song is any good?" "Sure, I'll do that." Walked out and he played him that CD, that rough demo of "Let Me Thank You Again, Lord Jesus." And when it finished, he asked, he said, "Do you think that song is any good?" And our guy said, "Yeah, I do." And then Brother Stoker asked the $64 million question, "Do you think Brother Swaggart would like it?" "Yeah, I do. I think he would." And, I don't know how it worked out this way, but the Stoker asked, "So would you give it to Brother Swaggart?" He went, no, I don't want to do that. And that's a whole story that we won't go into. And the way that Dad needs to be approached about music and a song. And he said, well, how do I get it to him? And he said, "Well, why don't you give it to his secretary, Nikki Tracy?" He goes, "Well, who's Nikki Tracy? I don't know who that is." And he said, "Well, I'll point her out to you in church one day." And he did. And so, rather sheepishly, he went up to her, introduced himself. She knew who he was.
didn't know him personally, but she knew that he was on staff at the school. And he said, can I give you this CD of a song I wrote? Now, I don't know, Nikki probably, well, several of us, we get bombarded with unsolicited songs all the time, and most of them, it's not, they're not worth the time you take to take it out of the holder and stick it in the CD player. They're that bad. And Dad is very particular. I mean, very, most of the time, if a song doesn't grab him immediately, it's over. He dismisses it. It has to reach out and grab him quickly. And so Nikki just said, okay, I'll take it. And she listened to it, and she liked it. And I don't know all the detail of her getting it to Dad, but he sat down and listened to it. Got through it, said, play it again. Played it again, and he goes, I like that song. And he began to do the chord sheet and all that, and he goes, I'm going to record that. And he records all of his CDs right where I am today. This is the control room of the recording studio, and right off to my right is the live room where the musicians are and the singers are. And so it was time to record, and he came in, recorded the song. As the recording was finished, he began to listen through it to pick a title song. He kept coming back to this song, Let Me Thank You Again, Lord Jesus. He said, I want to make that the title song. Recorded, made it the title song, and I don't know if it was right before the CD came out or right when the CD came out, but he sang it for the first time in Family Worship Center. And I don't know how the television department knew this. I don't really know the story. I've never asked anyone. But knowing that it was written by a member of the church, I don't know if someone told him that Dad was going to sing it that morning or what, but he knew ahead of time. And the TV department had him isolated where he was sitting. And when Dad sat down to the piano, and as Dad always does, you know, he begins to run his fingers across the ivories and talk a little bit. And he told how that a member of the church had written this song, and he called his name, David Stoker. And I remember sitting on the platform, and when Dad mentions his name, the camera cut, and he was sitting, he and his wife, and I'll never forget this. When he started talking about the song, Brother Stoker, who was sitting, looking ahead, all of you could see the emotion overwhelm him, and he just dropped his head, and the tears came to his eyes, as it would anyone when you had gone through hell, but through that hell, the Lord had given you a song that would touch untold people around the world. And he began to sing it that morning. I've told you the story. Now let's go into the song. I just want to thank you again, Lord Jesus.

0: Thanks for joining us for the story behind the song with Pastor Donnie Swaggart, an inside look at the words and background that inspired the most famous Christian hymns of the church. 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
0: 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This is the Sunday morning service at Family Worship Center in Baton Rouge, Louisiana. There will be praise and worship from the Resurrection Choir and singers, followed by the anointed preaching of God's Word. 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

doesn't it feel good to have something to look forward to? You look around and see all the craziness going on in this world, but as his children, we have that to look forward to. You got faith in what he did for you on the cross, church. You've got something to look forward to. It was the best thing I've ever done, was giving my heart and life to Christ.

0: aren't you glad he looked beyond our faults? Come on, give the Lord a hand clap of praise this morning. Turn around and greet someone and welcome them in the service on this rainy, dreary Sunday. But we're glad that you're here. And those of you joining us by Sun Life Broadcasting Network, television, radio, internet, streaming live on YouTube and Facebook, we're so glad to have you today. Now that service has begun, make sure all your cell phones are turned off. And we want to wish all of our fathers a happy Father's Day. Would you give our fathers a hand? I want to pay respects to my father, the bishop of this house, for being a man of God, for showing me the right path, walking the right path, living the right path. I want to thank him and honor him for all that he deposited in my life. Father's Day will never be the same for our family, but we honor all of our fathers. And those who have gone on to be with the Lord, we honor them as well. Man, don't be showing those pictures. You're going to get me crying before the service begins. That was my dad. He loved his family. He loved his grandkids, and he loved his great-grandkids especially. But we honor them today. I got to tell you a funny story. This happened this weekend. One of my grandsons, Navy, Debbie and I, he's 10 years old. That's Matthew's son. They live in Tulsa. And they were in Orange Beach, Alabama this weekend playing in a World Series tournament over, I think it was about 30 or 40 teams and from 7, 8, 10 states. And so Matthew called me and said, he said, you won't believe me. Navy was playing catcher. And, you know, catcher's a very, very difficult position. And he was at catching the ball, and the batter misplaced the ball, swung the bat wild, and hit him on his hand. And Matthew said it immediately swelled up, started turning purple, and he was crying a little bit. And so Matthew ran out there, laid hands on him in front of everybody, laid hands on him and prayed for him, and they brought him off the field, sitting on the bench, and Matthew said, Dad, said, I looked over, and his hand was normal. And so the coach came walking by, didn't know what happened, said, now, Navy, we're not going to put you back in the game. And Matthew said, before he could say anything, Navy jumped up and said, you're not taking me out of this game. I refuse to leave. And he said, I'm playing. And the coach just looking at him, well, are your hand? He goes, there's nothing wrong with my hand. Jesus healed me. And they won the World Series. They won the World Series. And Matthew said, that's the second time that he's prayed for one of the team members that got healed. And after the second time, one of the coaches walked by him, who's not a Christian, and said, that works, huh? And Matthew said, you bet it works. Amen. Aren't you glad for that? I'm glad I got kids that love the Lord and grandkids that love the Lord. Let's look at our announcements for the week.
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0: Let me add a little postscript. Next Sunday, Pastor Maury Davis, that'll be with us, has one of the most powerful and amazing testimonies of what the Lord did in his life. Strung out on drugs, on LSD, he murdered someone. Didn't even remember doing it until he came down. And this went to trial. Of course, he was guilty. And his lawyer was a man by the name of Dennis Brewer, who was a member of Brother Don George's church. And Dennis got saved through this ministry. And he told Maury that he was going to defend him, and he defended him on the basis that it was the powers of Satan mixed with drugs. Anyway, he was found guilty, but they did not receive the death sentence. They said he'd never get out. But for several years, Brother Don George, once a week, traveled to the prison that he was in and ministered to him, got radically saved, filled with the Holy Spirit, was released. They said he'd never get out, was released, became Brother George's youth pastor for several years, and then God led him to Nashville. And he started a church that became the largest Assembly of God church in the state of Tennessee before he retired from that. And now he's traveling. You need to be here Sunday morning and Sunday night. And he's going to be sharing his testimony. I don't know if it's going to be in one of those services, but he's going to be sharing it for sure on Francis and Friends. But he has a dynamic testimony of the power of God and the grace of God. God is still working miracles, church. And our visitors, we're so glad to have you. If you'll go by the bookstore after the service and tell them you're a visitor, we have a very special free gift for you that we would like to give you. This morning, we want to welcome 22 brand new Family Worship Center Media Church members from 13 states, from Arkansas, Scott, from California, Maria, Connecticut, Robert, Illinois, Fred, Regina, Iowa, Nancy, from Louisiana, Shirley, Mississippi, Linda, Missouri, Linda, Richard, New Jersey, Chad, Luciani, Susan, New York, Marilou, Pennsylvania, Dee Dee, Stephen, Texas, Connie, Dolly, Jim, West Virginia, Donna, Frank, Shirley. Would you stand, Family Worship Center? Look at this camera on my left, and let's welcome all of our brand new Family Worship Center media members. We're glad to have you this morning. Family Worship Center, Resurrection Choir, and singers.

0: I can call on Jesus. How many of you in this place this morning have ever found yourself in a predicament that you didn't know how you got there and you didn't know how to get out? But the moment you called on Jesus, I said, the moment you called on Jesus, Brian, I'm gonna need your help. I can call on Jesus. Sing that chorus one more time, please.
1: With

Amen. You may be seated. You know, as Dad mentioned, it's Father's Day today. And I feel like it would be appropriate to break out this little song. And Brian, I'm going to need your help. The only one that can do it any justice outside of Papa is Brian. So Brian, you're going to have to feel your way out of this one, okay? I think you can. But for the last few years before my grandfather's passing, I think all of you would know, what was one of the songs that he would like to sing frequently on Sunday mornings? I heard somebody say it, "I'm on my way to heaven." And as he would begin to sing that song, it's like for him, it was not just a song, but it was something different. And whenever he would get to that first verse and sing that first verse ad lib, "I've had my ups and downs, and sorrows and frowns to pass my way." You see, that wasn't just words to him. That was real life experiences. But he would always say, "But I paid no attention, and I dropped the condition. I had no time to stay." And he would always say this, "But problems weight you down, and they would cause those sunny skies to turn to gray. But all you know this one, but that's all right, because I'm on my way to heaven." I said, "I'm on my way to heaven." I said, "I'm on my way to heaven." I said, "I'm on my way to heaven." And his journey gets sweeter every day. Can you help me now, Brian, please?

0: Oh, but that's all right. 'Cause I'm on my way.
1: Yes, I am.
0: Yes, I'm on my way.

you need prayer this morning, I want you to come and I want you to walk down this aisle. And I want you to come expecting and believing that God's going to meet your need, whatever it is. Robin, whatever you feel led to sing, I want you to come expecting that God is still able. Oh, that's it. Only believe. Come on. Come on.

Father, in the name of Jesus, I pray for your people this morning. We come in agreement together asking that you would begin to move upon your people. You know the needs of every single one of your children. And Lord, we pray this morning that the Spirit of God would continue to work and operate, to minister, to heal, to deliver. And we ask it all in the name of Jesus. And we pray over each one this morning. And I want you to turn around, face this camera. Let's stretch our hands toward this camera right now, and let's pray for those that are watching by television. Father, in the name of Jesus, we lift up every single person who is under the sound of our voice.

they may be around the world. We know that you are still in the miracle working business. We still believe that you are sovereign. We still believe that you are able. We still believe that you can do the impossible. And we pray for your people, not only here, but watching and listening around the world. Minister to every person. And we ask it all in Jesus' name. And everyone said, and everyone said, amen, amen. Go ahead, give the Lord a hand clap of praise. You may return to your seats. We welcome you this morning on this Father's Day, this kind of dreary Father's Day outside. It was raining all morning, but we should be good to go for the rest of the day. We're so glad to have all of you here. How many of you, well, I'll just say it this way. If you're a visitor, we just pray that you will not leave here the same in which you came. And if you're a regular, of course, one of our regulars, we're so glad that you are returning this Sunday morning. Robin, come sing.

Thank you, Robin. That is the gospel message wrapped up in words. How about your heart? Is it right with God? I want you to stand this morning. We're going to take up our tithes and the offerings for Family Worship Center. And we just want to say thank you so much for all of your help, not only this past week during the Share-a-thon, but for today, for your help in sending the gospel around the world through Sunlight Broadcasting Network. And we're just so grateful to have this platform to share the love of God with the entirety of the world. For those of you that are watching and listening, you can call the number on the screen or you can go online right now and you can give safely, easily, and securely. Father, we come before you in the name of Jesus. We thank you for all that you've done and that you will continue to do amongst us. We pray that you would bless the giver as they give to your work. And we ask it in Jesus' name. Amen. March around this morning, please.

Thank you, singers. Thank you, musicians. Open your Bibles this morning to the Gospel of Matthew, chapter 3. The Gospel of Matthew, chapter 3. We're going to be reading just two verses this morning, verses 11 and 12. John said, I indeed baptize you with water unto repentance. But he that cometh after me is mightier than I, whose shoes I'm not worthy to bear. He shall baptize you with the Holy Spirit and with fire, whose fan is in his hand. And he will thoroughly purge his floor and gather his wheat into the garner, but he will burn up the chaff with unquenchable fire. And I want to minister this morning a message entitled, The Fire of the Holy Spirit. And we're going to be praying for believers to be baptized in the Holy Spirit with the evidence of speaking in other tongues. Those of you that are watching by television, even though you're not here in the sanctuary, even though you will not be able to come forward, even though in your mind you will think no one is there to lay hands on you, I want to caution you with that thought. There is someone. There is someone who is the baptizer in the Holy Spirit, the Lord Jesus. And in the Spirit, he will lay hands upon you. Never forget, no man can baptize another man in the Holy Spirit. That comes from the throne of God by the Lord himself. And so as we minister this morning, for those of you watching that have not yet been filled with the Spirit and goes for you in the sanctuary, make up your mind. Settle it in your heart that today is my day to receive what the Lord has for me. Father, we come before you in the name of your Son, Jesus. Lord, we thank you for the privilege of opening up the Word of Life and to sharing the gospel with these, your people, not only in the sanctuary, but those that are watching Sun Life Broadcasting Network, wherever in the world they are watching from. And Lord, I'm asking for your anointing, and I'm asking for the same anointing to rest upon the people to receive the truth of God's word. Let it penetrate their heart, their mind, their spirit. And Lord, today we ask for souls to be baptized in the Holy Spirit with the evidence of speaking in other tongues. And we give you all the praise and all the glory, and everybody said amen and amen. Many of you here in the sanctuary and many of you that are watching by television, you know the name Max Lucado, one of America's well-known Christian pastors and author. He has sold, they say, between 100 and 150 million books. That's a lot of books. He is the pastor of Oak Hills Church in

was Church of Christ. But God baptized him in the Holy Spirit with the evidence of speaking in other tongues. He said, and I quote, "When people ask me if I think there is a post-conversion experience of the Holy Spirit, my answer is yes, but not just one." He said, "I think it's almost daily what the Holy Spirit wants to do in our heart and in our lives." I want to make, give the Lord a hand clap of praise. I want to make a statement right now. And I want you to listen to me very carefully. I wrote this down this morning. As a believer, the second greatest spiritual experience that you can receive is the infilling of the Holy Spirit with the evidence of speaking in other tongues. Let me say that again. As a believer, the second most greatest spiritual experience that God has for you is the mighty baptism of the Holy Spirit with the evidence of speaking in other tongues. It is second only to your spiritual conversion. It is second only to salvation. It is second only to what God did on Calvary's cross 2,000 years ago. But understand this, as Jesus Christ fulfilled his earthly ministry as a man, he would say this, "The Spirit of the Lord is upon me, for he has anointed me." Church, let me say it again. We must have the mighty infilling of the Holy Spirit. Church, this world, this life is too difficult for us to wade through all of the difficulties and all of the problems and all of the garbage that's in the world and all the bombardment of Satan without the help, without the leading, without the instruction of the third member of the triune Godhead. I'm going to say it right now. I thank God I'm Pentecostal. I thank God I'm baptized in the Holy Spirit. I thank God I speak in tongues. I thank God that I have the same Spirit that anointed Jesus Christ, that anointed him to heal the sick, that anointed him to raise the dead, that anointed him to perform miracles, the same power that brought him out of the tomb on that resurrection morn. We have that power today. Hallelujah. And the greatest indictment on the Pentecostal church is that we've forgotten the power source. That power source is not education. And I'm not opposed to education. We got several men sitting on this platform that have doctors in front of their name. They have studied. They have applied themselves. They have learned and they have been approved. And they have doctors in front of their name. They're educated. So I applaud that. God doesn't glory in ignorance. But we must never forget, education does not break the yoke. I don't care how much you can exegete the Greek from the Hebrew and the Hebrew from the Greek. Enticing words never set a person free. It takes the power and the anointing of the Holy Spirit that will pierce the heart of that person that is bound by drugs, bound by alcohol. Our self-help programs will not do it, but there is a power. There is a power that comes from the throne of God. There is a power, that same power that fell on the day of Pentecost. Church, it's still falling. That power is still being poured out today. And we must never minimize the power of the Holy Spirit. We must never minimize the fact the only way the sinner can get saved is through the convicting power of the Holy Spirit. We must never forget that our people sitting in our pews are battling the powers and the forces of darkness every day. Demon powers that come to steal, to kill, and to destroy. Powers of darkness that come to enslave our children, that come to destroy our marriages, that come to bring confusion in the hearts and minds of believers. And believe me, the church has never been more confused than it is now. But I'm here to tell you, there's a power greater than the power of Satan.
There is a power.

that every demon trembles at. There is a power. Come on, church. There is a power that no devil in hell wants anything to do with, and it's the power of the Holy Spirit. Hallelujah. As long as I got breath, I'm going to preach the Holy Spirit. I'm going to teach the Holy Spirit. As long as we got preachers, listen, preachers, don't leave it up to me to preach on the Holy Spirit. You need to start preaching on the Holy Spirit. You need to start laying hands on the singers. We're going to sing the Holy Spirit. We're going to sing the joy down. We're going to sing the power down. We're going to sing the glory down. There is a river. The streams make glad, the psalmist said. There is a river. Not there shall be a river. Not there's going to be a river. But there is a river. And Ezekiel said, I saw that river as it began to flow from the throne in the millennial reign. And he said, everything the river touches, it shall live. I'm happy this morning. I'm happy this morning because there's life in the river. There's joy in the river. There's glory, and somebody needs to shout this morning. Hallelujah. Yesterday morning, I was out running, and you know, that was the first time I've been able to run in 2 weeks because I've had tendonitis. Mother keeps telling me, stop running. I will not. No. I love it. But I hadn't been able to run in 2 weeks till yesterday morning. Now let me just stop right here. All you people that like this heat and humidity, something is wrong with you. Something is seriously, the lights are on, but nobody's home. I mean, it was terrible. It was so sticky and humid. No wind, no breeze, and I'm sucking air. Sweat's pouring down. And I had my earbuds in. I always listen to music. And I mean, I was just like, oh, Lord, when am I going to get through with this? This weather is killing me. And all of a sudden, it started, the song. Glory, glory, hallelujah. Since I laid my burdens down. Glory, glory, hallelujah. I begin to feel it. I begin to sense it, that stirring in the spirit. I'm talking about something you can feel. I'm talking about something when you're by yourself, you can feel it. I'm talking about something when the hounds of hell are nipping at your heel, you can feel it. You can feel it from the top of your head to the sole of your feet. You can feel it when you get up. You can feel it in the car. You can feel him on the job. You can feel him in church. You can feel him at home. You can feel him in the hospital. And preachers, pastors, listen to me. You've got to preach on the Holy Spirit. You've got to teach on the Holy Spirit. God has ordained you and chosen you and placed you in a position of authority and leadership. You are an under shepherd under the great shepherd, Jesus Christ. And we're not here to give book reports. We're not here to pat people on the back, but we're here to stand behind the sacred desk and open up the Word of God and preach the words of life. Preach the Holy Spirit. Preach the Holy Spirit. Teach the Holy Spirit. And then pray for believers to be filled with the Spirit. You'd be shocked at how many pastors who call themselves Pentecostal that have never preached one sermon on the mighty infilling of the Holy Spirit. They've never once given an altar call for believers to be filled. They've never once laid hands on someone to be filled with the Spirit. And it's fear.
What if nobody gets filled? Well, let me settle that. You can't fill anybody. It's the Lord. Just be the mouthpiece. Just be the hand extended. They have to express faith. They have to yield their heart. I remember I may have told this before. You know, when you get past 70, you think you've never told something, you've told it 100 times, or you hadn't told it in a long time and you told it last week. The brain cells, they start dying off. I was in South Africa. I was in Johannesburg, and I'd been there for 10 days, and it was finally the last service, the last Sunday. I was preaching, and when you travel, especially overseas, man, when you get to that last day, you're ready to go home. And it was in a large, supposedly Pentecostal church. It was as dead as a doornail. The only thing that hadn't happened yet was the funeral. And there is nothing worse than being in a dead Pentecostal church. I would rather go to the dentist and have him drill a tooth without any Novocaine than sit through a dead, dry service that's nothing more than a good cure for insomnia. Matter of fact, that's the problem with most preachers. They're good cures for insomnia. Anyway, it was just dead. Packed out house, a couple thousand people. And I preached that morning on the baptism of the Holy Spirit. And I gave the altar call, just like you've seen me do, and you'll see me do in a few minutes, asking people to come forward. And a lot of people responded. And so then I said, as I always do, I need a spirit-filled believer to come stand behind each person, a man behind a man, a woman behind a woman. Nobody moved. Nobody. They're just looking at me. Now, when you know you're never going to come back, you don't really care what you say, and you don't really care what they think. And I said, excuse me, stop. I need a spirit-filled believer to come stand behind each person, a man behind a man, a woman behind a woman. Now, come on. Did it twice. Nothing. They're just sitting there. And the music started. I said, stop, stop, stop. Are you people deaf? Yeah, I gotta admit, this is a weakness, and I'm praying about it. But when my hide gets chapped, it's no telling what comes out of my mouth. And I said, what's wrong with you people? Are you deaf? These are your brothers and sisters. I'm not exaggerating. These are your brothers and sisters down here. They've come to receive something from the Lord. And I said, you're sitting there just staring? Give me a break. I said that. I said, what are you doing? I said, either you're not saved or you're not filled. And I said, now I need some spirit-filled believers. And before they could do anything, I pointed first person. Are you spirit-filled? I said, get up, get up, get down here. You stand right there. But I start, you. And they were started coming, and their eyes were this big. I got them down there, and the pastor was glaring at me, and I'm like, I don't care, I'm leaving anyway. Don't even remember his name. Not interested in going back. And I gave the instructions. And I told the people, lay hands on them. Now, this is the God's honest, this is no evangelistic exaggeration, which is a nice word for saying lying. This is exactly what happened. There was a man. He was on my right standing. No, he was on my left.
He was like the second row

He had come forward to pray for something. I'd got him to come forward to pray. And he goes, supposed to be a Pentecostal church. I mean, I'm used to churches, people like, wham! He lays that hand on the back of the head, and when he did, the power of the Lord hit that man that he laid hands on, and he went through the Holy Spirit. It scared that man who put his hand on him to death. He jumped back. And once again, not exaggerating, he went, and he laid hands on somebody else. God filled him. He looked at, then I looked at, and he was laying hands on everybody. Let me tell you, you've got the power. You've got the power. In my name, you'll lay hands on the sick and they shall recover. In my name, you'll lay hands on them and they shall speak with new tongues. In my name, you'll cast out. Somebody needs to shout this morning. We've got to have the Holy Spirit. There is no church without the Holy Spirit. There's no reason together without the Holy Spirit. We sang it just a moment ago when I was, just as the offering, was it the offering? Somebody, I think I heard it. Did I hear it right? There's a river of life. Who do you think the river is? The water is symbolic for the life of the Holy Spirit. Oh, hallelujah. There's no life without it. Now, that's my introduction. The ministry of John the Baptist was foretold by the prophet Malachi. Malachi was the last godly prophet that God raised up to speak to a backslidden nation. When he died, there would be 400 years before John the Baptist would step out. And for 400 years, not a person in Israel heard the voice of God. For 400 years, there had been no prophetic utterances. For 400 years, there had not been any, thus says the Lord. And that's the condition of too many churches today. They can't remember the last time God spoke in their midst. But Malachi would prophesy. Let me read it to you in Malachi chapter 3, verse 1. And he said, and he shall prepare, said, I will send my messenger. That was a prophetic word concerning the coming of John the Baptist. And he shall prepare the way before me. John the Baptist is called the greatest prophet to ever live. Now, it's very interesting, that term, the greatest prophet. But when you study the life of John the Baptist, you're going to notice that there really was not that many prophetic utterances that John spoke. Very few. Some of those utterances was what I read to you today. The greatest utterance prophetically that he spoke was the day when he was baptizing in the Jordan, and he looked up and he saw a man silhouetted against the backdrop of the sun walking. And John lifted his voice and declared, behold, the Lamb of God who takes away the sin of the world. He was called the greatest prophet because he was chosen divinely by God to be the forerunner of Christ. He would be the one that would declare that his ministry was to make ready a people prepared to meet the Lord. And that is the foundation of all ministry. It is our job to prepare you to meet the Lord. That's the reason why, as pastors, we must deal with sin. That's why we must deal with issues that makes you uncomfortable at times. That's why

how we have to deal with situations that you may not want to hear, but let me tell you something. I love all of you, but I love you enough to tell you the truth. My love for you is greater than my fear of offending you. I get the emails, why don't you just back off? No, I'm not backing off. I've got a divine mandate. And when I stand before the Lord, I'm going to have to give an account for every sermon I preached, every word I spoke in His name. And I may have to give an account for every sermon I should have preached and didn't. And every word I should have spoken and I didn't. His ministry was preparing the hearts of the people to make ready a people prepared to meet the Lord. I feel divinely instructed right now to make a statement. It's in my heart right now. Is your heart ready? But television, if the trump of God sounded today, right at this moment, are you ready? The time for playing church is over. We are in the last days, church. We are awaiting soon and very soon that trump to sound. We don't want to be like the five foolish virgins whose lamps, there's no oil, Holy Spirit, whose wicks have not been trimmed, pruned. They're not ready because no man knoweth the hour, the moment, the day. Are you ready? You see, coming to church doesn't make you ready. Giving in the offering doesn't make you ready. Volunteering, as wonderful and needed as it is, it doesn't prepare your heart. And he was raised up. He was called of God for preparation. His message was simple. It was so simple, but yet it was so profound. Prepare ye the way of the Lord. And that's the divine mandate for every preacher, to prepare the way of the Lord. His ministry was focused around one word, repentance. Now, this is important for me to explain something. You need to get this. The most abused office of the fivefold ministry giftings, there's two most abused offices, the office of apostle and prophet. You got every Tom, Dick, and Harry running around calling themselves apostles and prophets, and they are not. Now, I believe in the office of apostle. I believe God is still raising up apostles. I believe in the office of the prophet. But the office of the prophet is not to put on a show. Oh, he's going to read our mail. That's not the work of the prophet. The ministry of the prophet is twofold, foretelling and forthtelling. Foretelling refers to speaking of events yet to come. But the most important part of the prophet's ministry is in the realm of forthtelling, which is a strong proclamation of repentance and righteousness and holiness. If a man or a woman calls himself a prophet or a prophetess, their message, their ministry, their life will be marked not for so many so-called prophetic utterances, but for a strong preaching on righteousness and holiness. A strong call of repentance for the church to come back to Jesus Christ. That's what truly marks the office of prophet. And let me tell you, you better be careful who you allow to so-called prophesy over you. You need to understand that. If somebody comes up and says, I've got a word for you, you need to have caution.

You need to have caution. If you don't know them, and if you don't have a witness in your heart, you best tell them thank you, but no thank you. Thank you, but no thank you. Why should I do that? Well, listen, if you're saved and the Holy Spirit lives in you, God can talk directly to you. Now, at times the Lord will use someone to confirm to you something that God has written. But if somebody says they've got a word from the Lord and they give it to you and it makes no sense to you, it's not something you felt in your heart, dismiss it out of hand. We got too many people calling themselves prophets that are messing people's lives up. We saw all of these so-called prophets on the internet. On the 2020 election, God told me the president's going to get reelected. Oh, I mean, they made their big boast. Well, it didn't happen. So you know what many of them said? Oh, well, he really did, but it was stolen from him. Look, first of all, God didn't speak to them. Oh, I'm pushing again. I feel that pushback. God did not speak to them. God knows what the outcome of the election was going to be. John, he was not only called as a prophet, he brought in the realm of the role of baptism. This baptism was not a baptism for salvation. It was a baptism, the baptism of John, to confirm their salvation. Actually, there are three baptisms that every child of God is to enter into. The first is being baptized into Christ. Romans chapter 6, 23. That is your salvation. Paul the Apostle said, no, you're not so many of you say you were baptized into Christ, which means simply this: when you came to the Lord and you asked the Lord to forgive you of your sins, in the mind of God, when Christ was hanging on the cross, he literally places you into Christ. You are literally baptized into Christ. When he died, you died. When he was buried, you were buried. When he came out of the tomb victorious, you came out of the tomb. Baptism in Christ. Number two, baptism in water. It is an ordinance of the church. There is no saving grace in the water. The water does not save. Baptism into water is a testimony to the world that you are no longer the person you used to be, but now you are a child of God. And the third baptism is the baptism in the Holy Spirit with the evidence of speaking in other tongues. Now, I'm going to make a statement. Most of you sitting here and most of you watching, you won't have a clue as to what I'm talking about, but something came to my attention recently, and I feel like I cannot allow it to go by without speaking on it. These ministers, they know what I'm talking about. But recently, a very well-known minister, I'm not going to call his name, actually I consider him a friend. But in a message he preached on baptism, water baptism, now I'm going to give you a direct quote. Not an exaggeration, it is a direct quote. The man said that as Christ was a human being, the human body only contained so much blood. Therefore, the blood of Jesus could not cleanse all of humanity. Therefore, the real cleansing comes when you step into the water, since there is enough water in the world, that when you

step into that water, the water symbolically becomes mixed with the blood of God's Son, and you are cleansed. I love this brother, but that is false. Let me say it again. That is false. If you believe that, you cannot be saved. There is no saving power in the water. I take you back to Egypt on the very first Passover. The word of the Lord was, when I see the blood, when I see the blood. He didn't say, when I see the blood and water. He said, when I see the blood, I will pass over you. There is only one means of salvation. It is the blood of God's Son. The water has nothing to do with it. Let me say it again. There is no saving grace in the water. There is no saving grace in the water. But some through the fire, some through the flood, but all through the blood. There is a fountain filled with blood drawn from Emmanuel's veins, and sinners plunge beneath that flood, lose all their guilty stain. It reaches to the highest mountain, and it flows to the lowest valley. And I rebuke that false teaching in the name of Jesus. And if you believe that, you cannot be saved. He said, John prophesied, he said, speaking of Christ, he said, he shall baptize you with the Holy Ghost, the Holy Spirit, and with fire. The first thing I want us to look at, that statement plainly tells us that the baptism of the Holy Spirit is a work of grace that comes after salvation. Now, it is theologically correct to say that the moment you get saved, the Holy Spirit comes into your heart. That is correct. But that is the spirit of regeneration. We're talking about now a second divine work of grace, the Spirit baptism. It comes after one has been born again. So for those, our brothers and sisters in non-Pentecostal churches, that would try to tell us that you get it all at salvation, they're wrong. When they try to tell you that you got filled with the Spirit at salvation, they're correct partially. But as I said, that's the spirit of generation. And I can prove, listen to me, all of you naysayers, listen to me. I'll prove it to you. Well, I'll prove to you what I'm saying is correct. When you go to the book of Acts, chapter 2, the Bible said there was approximately 120, right? That obeyed the command of the Lord before his ascension. The Bible said, Paul said, there was about 500 at the ascension. He commanded them to go to Jerusalem, Acts chapter 1, and wait for the promise of the Father. What was the promise of the Father? The coming of the Holy Spirit. But out of that 500, only about 120 obeyed. The rest did not obey. So let's look at that 120. Who were they? Every time you ask them, they go, well, I don't know who they were. Yes, you do. You just hadn't thought about it. Yeah, you know who most of them were. They were, first of all, we know the 11 of the 12 disciples were there. Judas was dead. Matthias was probably there, but he was not yet appointed as a disciple, as an apostle. And then the others, it was more than likely the 70 that followed closely. And then the mother of Christ, and a few others. So we have an idea who was there. So when you say you get it all at the moment you get saved, then what did these people get on the day of Pentecost? Or you can, if you don't believe that, then you're saying
they were not saved until the day of Pentecost. Whether you realize it or not, that's what you're saying. But no, they were saved. They were born again. And they didn't need the Holy Spirit as we need him today because they had God in the flesh. Come on now. They didn't need what we need today at that point in time. But he said, it's book of John, it's expedient for you that I go away. I have to go. If I don't go, the Comforter cannot come. And then he made this statement. And when he comes, he will not only be with you, but he shall be in you. Oh, hallelujah. He was talking about a dynamic of the Holy Spirit that our Old Testament saints did not have. You see, the Holy Spirit was at work in the Old Covenant, but he could not come to live in the heart of anyone. He could come upon an individual and anoint them to carry out a work, but when that work was done, he left. And the reason being was the debt of sin had not yet been paid. But when Jesus died on the cross and atoned for man's sin, at that point in time, all that come under the flood of the blood, we are now cleansed, we're now holy, we're now righteous, and now we are qualified for the power and the person of the Holy Spirit to come live. Somebody needs to shout. You've got power in you. He said, and with fire. Fire is one of the symbols of the Holy Spirit. Well, fire represents two things in the Word of God. On the negative side, it represents judgment. But on the positive side, fire is one of the five symbols of the Holy Spirit, and it symbolizes the purity of the Holy Spirit. It symbolizes one of the most, well, the most important work of the Holy Spirit in your life. Now, let me finish. Listen to me. Speaking in tongues, as wonderful as that is not the most important part of your spirit baptism. That is only the evidence that one has been filled. But there is a work that the Holy Spirit desires to do in the heart and life of every believer that is far greater than your prayer language. It is far more holy than your prayer language. And please understand, I'm not minimizing tongues. I speak in tongues every single day of my life. Every day. A day doesn't go by that I'm not praying in the Spirit, either out loud or in my heart. He said, whose fan is in his hand, and he will thoroughly purge his floor and gather his wheat in the garner, but he will burn up the chaff with unquenchable fire. This is a work of the Holy Spirit that without it, you can never be who and what God wants you to be. Let me read from Dad's commentary. The work of the Holy Spirit is here outlined, which must take place in the heart and life of believers. The phrase, whose fan is in his hand, refers to the ancient method of winnowing grain. Now, when the Lord spoke through John and gave him this word, he was using a well-known symbol of agriculture. Israel was an agricultural nation, and everybody understood exactly what was being said. When the harvest would come, and they would go and they would cut the harvest down, they would bring the grain to a place called the threshing floor. The threshing floor was a large oval or circle made of rocks that was formed. It was not flat, but it was high on the side and brought down.

They would take the grain and they would lay it, stacks of grain, they would lay it across the threshing floor. There has to be a separation for them to get the husk, to get the grain separated from the chaff. Chaff is a type of the flesh. Every one of us, me included, we have too much chaff. We have too much flesh in us. We have too much in us that's not pleasing to the Lord. They would take the grain, they would lay it on the threshing floor. And then they would take a wagon. And many times they would fill that wagon up with rocks to give it weight. And then they would begin to run the wagon over the grain to crush the grain. The only way the chaff in us can be rid of is violence, the violence of the Holy Spirit. This perfecting of the child of God, this working of the Holy Spirit in the life of the believer, it's not pleasant. Because you see who you really are. And believe me, none of us is hot stuff. There's pride there. There's selfishness. There's carnality. And that's the biggest problem, carnality. We're too close to the world, and I'm not a legalism guy. If you show me a rule, I'm gonna try to break it. It's just my nature. So I'm not preaching rules, but there is a standard that we must live by. Holiness and righteous. Holiness is not bad. And as they would roll it over, it would break and begin to crush. And then normally women would, with palm fronds were big leaves that grew on trees by water, and they would cut the palm fronds. And then they would line up around the threshing floor at the top. And then a man would come in with a pitchfork or something like it. After that wagon had gone over and crushed. That's the only thing that could separate in mass quantity the grain from the husk. And then he would take that pitchfork and he would stab it deep, and then he would throw it up in the air. Those women with the palm fronds around, just like this circle, they would be fanning to create wind. Wind is another symbol of the Holy Spirit. It would create wind. And because the chaff is lighter than the grain, as they threw it up in the air, the wind the women generated by the palm fronds would catch the chaff. The grain would fall back to the threshing floor because the grain is heavier. And then the husk, the chaff, that wind would catch it and it would blow it around the edges. And then they would do it again. And they would do it again. And they would do it again until it was totally separated, telling us this is not a one-time thing. The purging, the burning, the separation of the Holy Spirit as he works in our life. It's not a one-time thing. It is a lifetime thing. And then

They would keep doing it until there was no more chaff attached to the grain. That wind, as I said, would push the chaff down to the edges. Right next to the threshing floor was something called the garner. It was an oven. And they would stoke the fire until the flames came up, creating heat. And as that wind would blow the chaff, the heat would suck it and burn it up until there was nothing left but the grain that could then be used. Let me close. Singers, musicians, make your way back. God wants to use every one of you. Let me say that again. God wants to use every one of you. And some of you he's using right now, but he can never use you as he desires until the separation comes. And you are separated from the chaff, and it is burned up with unquenchable fire. Let me say it as I close. As precious as speaking in tongues is, the most important thing of the Holy Spirit is the fire that burns the dross and the chaff and leaves us with nothing but what he can use. Stand to your feet this morning. Father, we come before you in the name of your Son, Jesus. I pray that I've said what you won't said in the manner that you want it said. And I pray that your Spirit has dealt with hearts across this building. As your heads are bowed, your eyes are closed, real simple altar call. If you're here this morning and you've not yet been baptized in the Holy Spirit with the evidence of speaking in other tongues, I want you to step out, and I want you to come stand around this front, side by side, shoulder to shoulder, facing me as they sing. Come on right now.

0: I want you to look at me. Every one of you that's standing here, and those of you watching by Sun Life Broadcasting Network, wherever you are, even though you may be by yourself, you're not alone. The Lord is there. The Spirit of God is there. And the same instructions I'm going to give to these right here, it goes for you. And listen to me very carefully. Three things that I want to share this morning. Number one, the only requirement to be baptized in the Holy Spirit is to be born again. That's it. Saved. You don't have to be a member of Family Worship Center. Actually, you don't have to be a member of any man-made church. You just have to be a member of His church. Number two, we believe according to Acts 2 that everyone that is filled will speak in a heavenly language. Tongues is not gibberish, as Max Lucado found, because at one time, that's what he believed. It's gibberish. But he found out it's real. It's language known and spoken somewhere in the world. Number three, and the most important thing, in a moment, well, before I finish that, everyone that is filled, you must express faith. Everything we receive from the Lord comes by faith. You're saved by faith. You're healed by faith. You're justified by faith. You're sanctified by faith. Meaning, you cannot earn it. You cannot buy it. It is a free gift given upon the expression of faith. And here's how your faith must operate. In just a moment, not yet, but in a moment, I'm going to ask each one of you that's come to be filled to lift your hands as a sign of surrender and submission. And then I'm going to pray. And I'm going to ask the Lord Jesus, who is the baptizer. We are not the baptizer. We're just His hand extended. And I'm going to ask Him to pour out His Spirit upon you, just as He poured it out on the day of Pentecost. And when we get through praying, we're going to lay hands on you. And we're going to lay hands on you praying in our prayer language. And the moment we lay hands on you, I want you just to simply say it out loud. Father, in the name of Jesus, by faith, I receive the infilling of the Holy Spirit. You see, most of you that are here, when you got saved, more than likely somebody led you in the sinner's prayer. Well, when you prayed that prayer, that was a faith declaration for your salvation. And you're doing the exact same thing. You're making a faith declaration for your spirit baptism. And you say, Father, in the name of Jesus, by faith, I receive the infilling of the Holy Spirit. And you'll begin to sense words, language, sentences flowing from within. Now notice, I didn't say you'd hear it. I said you'd sense it. You'd feel it. Out of your innermost being shall flow rivers of living water. That's what the scripture says. You'll begin to sense it. Now here's where the faith comes in. Open your mouth and yield your tongue. And by faith, begin to speak what you sense and what you feel. I like to say it this way. You start it, but He finishes it. You start it, but He finishes it. I want you to lift your hands. Those of you watching, I want you to lift your hands right where you are. Father, in the name of Jesus, as we stand here this morning, Family Worship Center, Baton Rouge, Louisiana, these believers that are standing around here, they're your children. They've come this morning to receive the mighty infilling of the Holy Spirit. And Lord, I'm asking right now that you would pour out your Spirit upon them just as it was poured out on the day of Pentecost. And Lord, I'm saying it right now, by faith, be filled with the Holy Spirit. Now lay hands on them right now. Now yield that tongue and by faith begin to speak right now.
1: Holy Spirit.
0: That's it right there, man. That's it right there.

of praise. Those of you down here, don't leave. We want to give you a free book entitled How to Be Baptized with the Holy Spirit. And those of you watching, we want to give this book to you absolutely free. Now let me give some instruction. Some of you were not filled. Guess what? There's nothing wrong with you. We're all different. We all receive in our own time. I don't know why some receive immediately and some don't, but that's God's doing, not mine. But the main thing is, don't stop believing. Keep believing. Keep asking. That's the main thing. The perseverance of faith, that's what I call it. And then, those of you that were filled, listen to me very carefully. There's an old saying, use it or lose it, which means every day you need to pray in the Spirit. The Apostle Paul said that when we pray in the Spirit, it edifies the speaker. The word edify means to develop, to build. He wants to develop something in you. Jude said this, building us up in the most holy faith. How? Praying in the Holy Ghost. As you pray in the Spirit, it builds faith. So every day, a portion of your devotion before the Lord should be in the Spirit, just praying in tongues. And then he'll add to it, he'll develop it, and it'll get stronger and stronger and stronger. Did you learn something today? Come on, give the Lord a hand clap of praise. Be back tonight at 6 o'clock. Paris Reagan will be ministering tonight at 6 o'clock. It's the

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1: 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They are entitled The Message of the Cross, The New Covenant, Five Offerings of Leviticus, How the Holy Spirit Works, and What I Hate, That Do I. That last book was one of Dad's most popular books. 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And I know that when you read them, when you finish, you're going to look back and say, I know more now than I did before I read these books concerning the Word of God. So pick up the phone, go online, send us a letter, however you order them. I know that you're going to be blessed.
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I wonder if you can feel what I'm feeling here tonight. 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I wonder if you feel the power that's coming down from on high. I wonder if you can feel the power of the Holy Ghost. 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

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I feel the delivering power of God here tonight. Hallelujah. Hallelujah. Hallelujah. Hallelujah. Hallelujah. Hallelujah. Hallelujah. Woo! That I've been blind. I'm saved.

Well, hallelujah. Robin wrote this song, and one of our CDs, one of our newest ones, is entitled, This All I Need Is Jesus.

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0: Tara, I want you to sing this last verse, please. 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Praise God.
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Praise his name. Praise his mighty name. Praise his holy name. If you've just joined us for television, wherever in the world you may be, all over this hemisphere of North America, down in Central and South America, all over Europe, Asia, Hong Kong, Australia, the Philippines, Japan, the islands of the sea, we welcome you to one of the greatest cities on the face of the earth, Indianapolis, Indiana, where an awful lot of people live and love Jesus, and we're glad that you've joined us. Praise the Lord. Hallelujah. All over this Coliseum, I want to see, there's no smile in the world quite like a Hoosier smile. And I want you to just take your time and the biggest, brightest, boldest Hoosier smile in the place. And I want you to shake hands and hug necks and pat folk on the back and smile at them real big and tell them you're so glad, glad to see them here tonight. All over this building, will you do it? Well,

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My, my, my. 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You may be seated if you can. I want to tell you, that's singing. My, my, my. Praise God. Glory. Woo. I know I'm supposed to act dignified, but when I start singing glory, glory, hallelujah, since I've laid my burdens down, it gets in my heart, it gets in my soul, it gets in my spirit, it gets in my mind, and it gets in my feet. Yes, it does. Somebody said, well, we just don't do it that way. We are more reserved. And we, yeah, I know you're stuck in the mud. That's what's wrong with you. Oh, we love you. We love you. I'm starting to preach before I should start to preach. We had church last night, didn't we? Yes, we did. And we're just so happy to see you tonight. I mean that. And I know we have people from all type of churches represented, and we're glad you're here. I mean that. We're very sincerely glad that you have come to be with us. And these meetings are a little bit, in a small, minute way, of what I think glory is going to be like, because denominational barriers are dropped, and people come together of every touch of God. Uniting in one person, Jesus. And that's our business. We're not here to promote Jimmy Swaggart, God forbid. We're not here to promote denominationalism or particular churches or creeds or theories or formulas, but we're here to promote Jesus. And whenever this meeting is over and it's all subsided and it's ended as far as the physical results are concerned, if all you remember is this preacher or the singers or the crowd or whatever, well, then we failed. I'll be frank with you. But if somehow we've been able to project the King of Kings and the Lord of Lords and you leave and you've seen Jesus, then we will have succeeded. That's our purpose. And we're thrilled to be in Indianapolis, Indiana. I mean that. We travel all over the world. I mean, all over the world, constantly. And I don't mean this to flatter you, but I think Indianapolis is probably the most American city on the face of the earth. It's just about as American as you can get.

We were getting ready for service, Johannesburg, South Africa, just a few months ago. The young man that was taking us to the Colosseum, to the stadium, pushed a tape into the tape deck of the automobile, and this song started to fill that car, not only with melody, but with the presence of the Lord. Listen to it.

0: Alleluia, alleluia.
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Closing this part of the service tonight, ladies and gentlemen, Janet Pascal, Mercy Throne.

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1: Oh, I'm richly blessed in so many ways. 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It's turned my life around. The message of the cross, I've just, you know, it's astronomical. There's so much, the anointing. It may be a month-old message there, but it's still, the anointing's there, and it has richly blessed my life. It's just turned my whole life around.
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5: If you have your Bibles, turn with me, please, to the book of Proverbs, chapter 23.

The book of Proverbs, chapter 23. And starting with the 29th verse, the great King Solomon writes and says, "Who hath woe?" Proverbs 23:29. "Who hath woe? Who hath sorrow? Who hath contentions? Who hath babbling? Who hath wounds without cause? Who hath redness of eyes?" Then he answers it and says, "They that tarry long at the wine, they that go to seek mixed wine." Then he added a postscript and said, "Look not thou upon the wine when it is red, when it giveth his color, and the cup when it moveth itself aright. At the last it biteth like a serpent and stingeth like an adder." In those days there was no such thing as hard liquor, such as vodka or bourbon. It did not exist. Wine was just about the only alcoholic drink. There was some beer. And yet it was a great problem, and today it's a problem adding hard liquor to wine and beer of staggering proportions. And I want to use for a subject tonight, preaching a few minutes, alcohol, America's greatest problem. Would you bow your heads, please? Heavenly Father, as we minister to this congregation, not only here in the great city of Indianapolis, but also to the millions that will watch and are watching by television over most of the free world, I do not ask today for plaudits, for accolades, but only that I may be a channel through which thy spirit may flow. Nothing else matters. Please help me, dear Lord, to do no violence to thy word, but to preach thy word without compromise, without fear, without favor. I would ask thine anointing not only upon my person, my heart, every word that I say. Help me to speak as a prophet, O God, but anoint these people as well to hear, to receive, to grasp, to understand thy word. And I'll ask it all in Jesus' name, and everyone said amen and amen. It would seem today that the news media has by and large waged a campaign against the nuclear plants that are being built in the United States to provide power and electricity to our burgeoning cities. It seems that they feel it's their duty to convince the American public that nuclear power is extremely dangerous, irrespective that not one single person has ever been injured resulting from nuclear power for peaceful purposes. I'd like to show you something tonight for a moment, and listen carefully. What if 40 or 50 people were killed every day by malfunctioning nuclear power plants? What if such malfunction seriously injured 1,500 more every day? What if the presence and influence of nuclear plants caused 8 to 20 people per day to commit suicide? And what if the secondary effects of nuclear power caused 200 broken homes every day? What if peaceful nuclear energy caused 250 people to suffer permanent brain damage daily, beside the injuries already described? What if it caused 1,000 to 3,000 parents to abuse their children or to assault their loved ones every day?
What if nuclear energy caused $27 billion a year in direct damages and an inestimable amount in indirect damages every year? Now, if you will double every figure that I've given you, you will have just a fragmented picture of the effects of alcohol upon American society. I want you to think of that. Alcohol is responsible for 50% of all automobile fatalities, 80% of all home violence, 30% of all suicides, 60% of all child abuse. It is, without doubt, the singular worst problem in the United States of America today. It's a worse problem causing more difficulties than heroin, marijuana, cocaine combined. And yet very little is said about it simply because it is socially acceptable. The most debilitating, the most denigrating, the most dastardly, the most darkened, the most demonic, the most diabolical, the most devilish hell ever perpetrated in any society, alcohol. Somebody said, evidently you are opposed to it. Very little is said about alcohol today, and I read an article just today that states that Christians, quote unquote, are just as susceptible today to alcohol, and they use the term alcohol abuse. I don't like that term, but I'll use it at the moment. As the non-Christian is. And yet very little is said about it anymore. Very few sermons are preached about it. Very little is said about it on the media. If anything, very little is said about it in educational circles. Very little is said about it in political strategy, even though it is a problem of almost insurmountable, gigantic proportions. They tell us there are 11 million alcoholics in the United States today. One out of every five heavy drinkers, and I have not yet really come to the conclusion how you can tell a heavy drinker from an alcoholic. And if you would look at it all in the context of which it ought to be looked, that would mean, sad to say, that there are over 50 million, if you grade it accordingly, as I've mentioned, 50 million alcoholics in the United States of America. America tonight is drunk. What is the cause of alcoholism? I have received quite a bit of opposition, quite a bit of ridicule, because I have stated repeatedly over television, message after message, that alcohol is a sin. The consumption of it is a sin. Its bondage is caused by sin. But that's not popular. We don't hear that anymore, and Alcoholics Anonymous has chided me rather strongly because of that statement. The Psychiatric Society has stated that alcoholism is not a sin simply because they do not believe such a thing as sin exists. They call it sickness. Everything today is labeled sickness. Every problem is labeled as a sickness. I was amused the other day to have this related to me about psychiatry. I'm not too much regarding psychiatry or psychology or sociology.
I feel that they have totally excluded God from their thinking. They were talking about 40, 50 story building. This is hypothetical. It didn't exist and doesn't exist, but it sums up the illustration of psychiatry or psychology, endeavoring to solve human problems, calling alcoholism a sickness and much crime sickness, man's aberration sickness when it's not sickness. That's trying to absolve man of blame, see. That's been Satan's age-old effort to cause you to say it's not my fault, it's someone else's fault, it's society's fault, when God says it's sin and it's your fault and you will answer for it. In this hypothetical building, some 50, 60, 70 stories high, elevators had been removed. It was the big gaping hole that went all the way to the bottom. Psychiatrists were called to analyze the difficulty. And so several months later, they published their report. They stated in that 6 months period of time that 86,452 human beings had fallen through the hole. They stated some of them fell head first, some feet first, some on their side. They detailed how they fell as they went down. Some flopped, some flipped. Approximately half of them brushed the sides going down, flailing their arms as the psychiatrist viewed them on their trip down. Others were clawing at the walls and screaming. Others made no noise whatsoever. And they stated that it was their conclusion that all were killed when they reached the bottom. But they had determined that it was not the fall that killed them. Because as they observed them going down, there seemed to be much activity of life. They were screaming, flailing arms. So the fall didn't kill them, it was the sudden stop that did them in. I picked up an article the other day, and it was written by a minister of the gospel, and he told of seeing a convention announced in a newspaper in California, and it was a convention of psychiatrists that were studying problems, especially of alcoholism. And he was very interested respecting what their findings would be. And this is what they said. They stated that an alcoholic was not a moral degenerate, but a sick man. They said he couldn't help being sick any more than an asthmatic or an arthritic. If you'll notice in this, the lack of personal responsibility. He should not be picked up in a police car and thrown in jail, but should be picked up in an ambulance and put in a hospital, they said. They said the alcoholic should not be treated as a moral degenerate, but as a respected member of society who was sick. And that was the trend of thought all through the deliberation, and not once during the convention was whiskey mentioned. The closest to it was the word alcoholism. They never said if a man simply didn't drink, he would have no problem. No ugly such insinuations were made, and the final session was a clincher. Headlines in the San Francisco newspaper stated, "Psychiatrist decide." And then in smaller print it said, "Alcoholism is caused by an unknown quantity that we shall choose to call X."

And until this unknown quantity can be isolated and defined, we have no suggested cure. Now, I would hate to be an alcoholic depending on the psychiatric community to help me. It's not as one alcoholic said, as he cursed God and cursed his genes and cursed his parents and cursed his heredity. He felt he'd been programmed from birth to be a drunk. No, the problem isn't sickness, and it's not the genes, and it's not parents, and it's not heredity, and it's certainly not God. The problem is sin, S-I-N, which results in an even greater, more frightening problem called bondage. I'm here to tell you the answer is not Alcoholics Anonymous. The answer is not hospital clinics. The answer is not psychiatry. The answer is a dose of old-fashioned religion down in a person's heart that can still set the captive free and break the bonds, the chains, and the shackles that bind humanity. Man's problem is not a problem of sickness. Man's problem is sin. And the only cure for man is Jesus Christ. You see, this old-fashioned gospel says that men are liars, men are thieves, men are obscene, men are wicked, but man doesn't want to admit that he's that. Man does not want to admit that he's a sinner, that he's dying and going to hell, that he cannot save himself, that he desperately needs a redeemer. And some of you bright boys watching me now, but television, sitting back in your smugness in your big fat easy chair, saying, I wonder what this Bible thumper is going to tell me now. I'll tell you what I'm going to tell you, sir. I'm going to tell you, I don't care how much money you have. I don't care how many titles are behind your name. I don't care how big the house is you live in or how long the car is you drive. I don't care how fat your wallet is or how many stocks and bonds you own. I do not care how educated you are. If you've never accepted Jesus Christ, you are a sinner, a lost sinner, and you need God. And if you don't get saved, you're going to hell and you'll burn forever and forever. But I'm also here to tell you, if you'll come to Jesus, not as a rich man, not as a poor man, not as a lonely man, not as an educated man, but as a sinner in need of God, that Jesus Christ will and can save your soul if you'll give him a chance in your heart and in your life. The Bible says that all have sinned and come short of the glory of God. But man does not want to admit that, see. Now, man still says that alcohol is a disease. If it is, and it isn't. But if it is, it's the only disease on this planet that's contracted by an act of the will. I'm going to punch that full of holes. If it is a disease, it's the only disease that requires a license for distribution. March up here in Indiana to the state house and walk in and tell them that you would like to purchase a license to sell disease. If it's a disease, it's the only disease that is bottled and sold. Down this aisle, get the brand that's made Bacours. Down that aisle is the greatest disease of all. The disease that made Milwaukee famous. If it is a disease, it's the only disease that requires outlets for sale, that produces revenue for the government. It's the only disease that promotes crime. It's the only disease that is habit forming. It's the only disease that is spread by advertising. Amen.
We'll be right back with the next act of Secret Storm, but first, this disease. Or maybe it would be better on Dallas. If it's a disease, it's the only disease for which we are fined and imprisoned when we exhibit its symptoms. If it is a disease, it's the only disease which brings death on the highway. If it is a disease, and you listen to me, doctors, it's the only disease without a bacterial or a viral cause, and for which there is no corrective medicine. Last, if it is a disease, it is the only disease that bars the patient from heaven. For the Bible clearly states in 1 Corinthians 6:10 that no drunkard shall inherit the kingdom of God. No, it's not a disease, it's sin. And until we deal with it as sin, we will never find the cure to the problem. All right. Who promotes alcohol in this country? I want to get to the bedrock as to the greatest promoters in the nation of alcoholic beverage. First of all, television and the movies are some of the greatest promoters of alcohol in the nation today. The image of alcohol in television sells values and images. It's tremendously manipulated on television. Dr. Thomas Radecki of the National Coalition on Television Violence stated, "With the new research in the past 2 years, it is increasingly clear that TV advertising and program use of alcohol is playing a major role in the increasing abuse of alcohol." Once again, I'll say something about that so-called abuse in a few minutes. Dr. Radecki noted that the average child, notice what I'm saying, the average child will see alcohol consumed 75,000 times on television before he reaches the so-called legal drinking age. What do these subliminal influences tell him? Our children have become so inured to the television set, and not with the guy in the black suit with the alcohol in his hand, but the star, the role model, with the drink. This subliminal influence tells that 2, 3, 4, 5, 8, 10-year-old kid that this is smart, it's smooth, it's neat to drink. He also observed that on network programming, the typical viewer sees 5,000 incidents of alcohol intake per year. 99% of these cases of drinking will be, notice, 99% of the cases of drinking will be portrayed as favorable or at least neutral. They never show the poor falling down drunk, the broken hearts, the twisted dreams, the child abuse, and husbands beating wives, and homes torn to pieces, and the hospital cases, and the broken hearts, and broken bodies, and twisted lives. If there is any one group of people that's going to answer to God Almighty for the dissipation of a nation, it's the Hollywood producers and directors and the movie directors and the television producers that are portraying one of the most rotten, degrading hells as acceptable to the children of this nation. Sir, you will answer to God. He went on to say, another question must be asked. Is this what life is like in the real world? And the facts show us that 50% of real life

violence is associated with alcoholic consumption. I want to say it again. 50% of real life violence is associated with alcohol consumption. And yet on television, only 1% of televised violence is associated with drinking. That makes you liars. Dr. Radecki believes that TV's benign portrayal of alcohol consumption is one of the major reasons why alcohol abuse and violence are the two most rapidly increasing causes of death in the United States. And a total, he said, of 76% of those shown drinking any kind of beverage on television will be drinking alcohol. TV characters spend twice as much time drinking alcohol as tea or coffee. They consume 14 times more liquor and beer than soft drinks, and they drink 15 times more alcohol than water. Television viewers see an average of 3 incidents of alcohol consumption for each hour they watch during prime time. And the heaviest, as I mentioned, TV drinkers are well-known stars appearing in regular series where they serve as role models for our children and young people. It's understandable now why over 3/4 of all high school seniors use liquor regularly. Now you think of that. Did you hear me? 75% of all high school seniors in this nation use liquor regularly. And 1/2 get drunk at least once a month. It's also easy to understand why the White House Drug Abuse Office states that pressure to drink begins as early as the 4th grade. The television and movie people promote it. And the second biggest promoters are the beer, wine, brewers and distilleries and businesses. In Australia, they're going to put vitamin B1 in beer because they say the drunk doesn't get enough vitamins. A California winery has introduced a wine called Red Life. It's a light wine aimed at those soda drinkers who want something with a little bit more sting to it than Coke. I mean Coca-Cola. And the main idea behind that is to get children hooked on it. I don't know if I should say this, but I think I will. Mr. William Coors, that heads up the Adolph Coors Company, maker of Coors beer. You television managers, I'll handle it gently, so just sit back. Mr. Coors stated that his company pays 250 college students throughout the United States to promote his beer through campus wet t-shirt contest, get drunk contest, and chug-a-lug parties. This is in our colleges. He said that other breweries are doing it, and we have to follow suit, he said. Our efforts are strictly defensive. That's a good justification. Mr. Coors went on to say, we don't think it's right, but other brewers do it and they'll steal our lunch if we don't do it. He said, I personally think it's outrageous. And he said, one way or another, the country's going to stop this because our industry doesn't have the ethics to stop themselves. And I want to say something else, Mr. Coors. Your industry does not have any ethics whatsoever. If it has any at all, it has the ethics of all. He neglected to say, lashing out, stating,
that only a small percentage become alcoholics. But what the good industrialist did not say was that the other 95% are well on their way to becoming falling down drunks. I want to say something else. Politicians are some of the greatest promoters of alcohol in the United States. Politicians. In the state of Wisconsin, they had a little argument over whether they ought to declare beer or milk as the state drink. I'm talking about so-called, supposedly, allegedly intelligent men. You know the sign that said the beer that made Milwaukee famous, and my cousin put out a song that said the beer that made Milwaukee famous made a loser out of me. One state representative in Wisconsin stated that beer was his choice because beer tempers the emotions of our hard-working adults, the nut said. He ought to be also reminded that beer murders scores of Wisconsin motorists every year. And it also compels a lot of those hardworking adults to beat their wives and deprive their children. To my knowledge, Mr. Representative, milk has never been cited as a cause of broken homes or bruised bodies. Let me tell you this, marijuana is the number one cash crop in some states. And some enterprising politician, in a matter of time, is probably going to nominate marijuana as the official drug for his state. One doctor told me the other day, he said, maybe because the judges are so light on the abusers is because so many of the legislators and judges are drunks themselves. You're not going to like this one. Sad to say, not only do television and movie producers promote alcohol, and the brewers and distilleries promote it, and politicians promote it, but even preachers promote the use of alcohol. The Catholic priests today are trying to find some kind of answer because so many of them are drunks. You hear what I'm talking about? They lay the host on the applicant's tongue and they drink the cup themselves. And in church after church, the majority of the churches in this nation, nothing is said about alcohol. If were you to poll the preachers in this country, most have never stated one word in opposition to alcohol behind their pulpits. And I mentioned politicians, but it's getting to the place that some few politicians are beginning to stand up and say more than some preachers are saying about the evils of alcohol. One great missionary evangelist told me the other day, he said, Brother Swaggart, in a great Pentecostal conclave, thousands of preachers there, he asked every preacher that would stand to their feet and say by their standing that we will oppose alcohol in every shape, form, and fashion. He said, Jimmy Swaggart, I was shocked at the number of preachers, Pentecostal preachers, that would not stand. You hear what I'm saying? God help us. And I want to make this statement. Any so-called preacher of the gospel who won't take a public stand against any and all use of alcohol and be vocal in that stand is doing his people, his God, and his country a disservice.

Preachers, no matter what it costs you, I'll say it again. Preachers, no matter what it costs you, stand up before your congregation and make your position known. Warn the people of the terrible ravages of alcohol. Make no bones about it. Pull no punches. Quibble not. And if you don't have strong feelings about seeing death and carnage all around you as a result of America's worst drug, there's something wrong with you. And you ought to get out from behind a pulpit and pray through until the Spirit of God touches your soul. Say, that's hard. I'm standing here asking the Holy Ghost to give me something harder. Now, what should the Christian's position be in respect to alcoholic beverage? I want to ask that. You say, I'm a child of God. I'm a Christian. What should your position be? Any true Christian in today's society desiring to set a good example for the cause of Christ will be a teetotaler. It's just that simple. And if you don't know what a teetotaler is, it means not one dram, not one drip, not one drop. Because the Bible says wine is a mocker, strong drink is raging, and whosoever is deceived thereby is not wise. The Bible says, woe unto them that rise up early in the morning, that they may follow strong drink that continue until night, till wine inflame them. The Bible says in Isaiah 5:22, woe unto them that are mighty to drink wine, and men of strength to mingle strong drink. The Bible says in Isaiah 28:1, woe to the crown of pride, to the drunkards of Ephraim, whose glorious beauty is a fading flower, which are in the head of fat valleys of them that are overcome with wine. The Bible says, but they also have erred through wine and through strong drink are out of the way. The priest and the prophet have erred through strong drink. They are swallowed up of wine. They are out of the way through strong drink. They err in vision. They stumble in judgment. I can't understand when a Christian sees the misery and the heartache and the broken homes, hearts, and lives that alcohol causes, how that you could keep wine in your refrigerator or beer in your refrigerator and call yourself a child of God. I don't understand that. You hear me? You say, Jimmy Swaggart, you're preaching legalism. I'm a Christian. I have liberty. You're also supposed to have some sense. You parents are supposed to be examples for your children. You tell them that they cannot smoke pot. They cannot indulge in any type of drugs, and you're right. But your refrigerator is full of beer, and it's full of wine, and it's full of hard alcohol. You are a hypocrite, sir. You are a hypocrite. You say, Jimmy Swaggart, you must be one of those old-fashioned individuals that believes in some narrow concept of thinking. When everybody knows that one beer a day, some doctors say, will make you healthy. Yes, you have some crazy doctors as well as some crazy crazies. I like my glass of wine with my meal, you say. I've bothered some of you here tonight. Only God knows what would happen when the Holy Ghost start pointing out everyone that says, I'm a Christian, I teach a Sunday school class, I'm a member of a church, and yet you indulge in social drinking, but your crutch is, I do not abuse it.
Mister, you are supposed to be an example in the midst of a sinful, wicked, and profligate generation. You're supposed to stand up and be counted. Do you hear me? I don't understand anybody that would name the name of Jesus in today's society with a heartache caused by alcohol that would indulge or engage in any shape, form, or fashion. I've never tasted of alcohol. Ah, so you don't know. No, dum-dum, I've never been bitten by a rattlesnake either.

I've never tasted of wine, I've never tasted of beer, I've never tasted of gin, I've never tasted of champagne. I've never tasted of Jack Daniels. In Florida the other day, they had a great big 6-foot sign that said, Jack Daniels sold here, the kind Jimmy Swaggart fights. Never tasted it. Because I don't need a crutch. I don't need a psychological crutch. The Bible says, be not drunk with wine wherein is excess, but be filled with the Holy Ghost. If you'll get filled with the Holy Ghost, full of the Holy Spirit and the power of Almighty God, it is joy unspeakable and full of glory, and the half has never yet been told. God's glorious infilling of the Spirit is a million times more fulfilling and rewarding than everything that Mr. Coors has to offer, or Mr. Jack Daniels has to offer, or any alcoholic beverage has to offer. I will take that which heaven gives. The joy of the Lord is your strength. The joy of the Lord is your strength. Glory to God. Anybody with any sense would know that those who are now so-called abusers, and in my opinion, when you smell of it, you have abused it, knows that the millions and millions of alcoholics started out as social drinkers. I was in Honolulu the other day. Stopped at a service station in the middle of the city to get something, I forget. The man that was attending whatever I wanted had a bottle of beer. It was sitting there. I've never tasted of it, but I smelled it. Most hogs wouldn't drink it. Stinks. I accidentally knocked it over with my elbow. I watched it fall over and flow down off of the table it was on and drip off on the floor. And you know what? An old dog can die and his body rot, and flies will get all over him. But the flies wouldn't get on that beer. Is that what made Milwaukee famous? I don't know how many beers it takes to make somebody drunk. I don't know. I have no idea. But it's a scientific fact that if it takes 8 beers or 10 or 20 or whatever it takes, let's say 10, to make you drunk, it's a scientific fact that when you drink one beer, you're 1/10 drunk. Now, that's not a preacher speaking. That's after exhaustive scientific research. Even one drink will affect reflexes and will take 2 hours to leave your body. That's why it's dangerous to drive after only one drink. And incidentally, if they tried the drunk driver when he killed somebody, just as they would a murderer, we would stop a lot of this drunk driving. Now, what is the future of the alcoholic? Maybe strange after what I've said here tonight, but I don't reprimand the alcoholic or the drunk nearly as much as I would those that promote this rotten, sordid business for the sake of money. Money, money.
I don't have any condemnation. It may sound strange coming from Jimmy Swagger, but I have no condemnation for the alcoholic, for the drunk. He's got enough problems, enough heartache, enough pain and suffering without me hitting him. Sir, what you're doing is sin, but I don't have any condemnation for you. But I do tell you this, if you're tired of the pain and the suffering and the heartache, I offer you a solution, and that solution is Jesus Christ. He can still break the bond and the chain and set the captive free. When a Christian takes just one drink, just one, he's voting in favor of all the broken homes, twisted lives, twisted dreams caused by alcohol. He's declaring himself in favor of all the hell and horror that alcoholism has caused over the centuries. Christian, when you take just one drink, you're saying you're in favor of all the world stands for, all the flesh stands for, and all the devil stands for. No, sir, no Christian who wants to serve his Lord as he should will countenance even one drink. Let me read you this, and I want to tell you something that will shock you. Habakkuk chapter 2, verses 15, 16, and 17. The great prophet of old said, "Woe unto him that giveth his neighbor drink, that puttest thy bottle to him and makest him drunken also, that thou mayest look on their nakedness. Thou art filled with shame for glory. Drink thou also, and let thy foreskin be uncovered. The cup of the Lord's right hand shall be turned unto thee, and shameful spewing shall be on thy glory. For the violence of Lebanon shall cover thee, and the spoil of beasts which made them afraid because of men's blood, and for the violence of the land, of the city, and of all that dwell therein." Maybe as never before in the history of this nation has one family grabbed the attention of a nation as the Kennedy family has. Powerful, strong, personable, rich, famous, immensely intelligent. And yet the tragedy reads like a drama from Greek antiquity. One daughter was born with serious mental problems. Joe Jr. was killed in an airplane crash in World War II. The horror of the assassinations of Jack Kennedy and Bobby Kennedy stands out as stark terror on the American past. Then there was the tragedy of Chappaquiddick with Ted Kennedy, and most recently the untimely death of young David Kennedy from a drug overdose. All of these do not fall under the category of being alcohol induced, but I want to tell you something. When Prohibition ended, Franklin Delano Roosevelt told his good friend, Joe Kennedy Sr., that it would happen. Once again, the nation would become wet instead of dry. And under the guise of medicinal purposes, Joe Kennedy filled scores of warehouses with hundreds of thousands of gallons, maybe even millions of gallons of Scotch whiskey. He bought the great Hague and Hague Scotch whiskey industries in England. And the moment that Prohibition lifted, Joe Kennedy flooded the United States of America with the finest alcohol produced in England. For a long while, most of the jiggers, most of the glasses, most of the bottles of whiskey sold in this nation put millions and millions of dollars in Joe Kennedy's pocket, money that financed the political aspirations of Jack and Bobby. In short, whiskey money bought the presidency for Jack Kennedy. And what produced this money? Millions of homes inflamed with violence,
heartache, dissipation, pain, and death. Multiplied millions starting on the road to ruin. And notice what God said. Woe unto him that giveth his neighbor drink, that puttest thy bottle to him. And in the 17th verse of the same chapter in Habakkuk chapter 2, he said, violence shall cover thee. I'll let you draw the conclusion yourself. As I close, Abraham Lincoln delivered these following words in Springfield, Illinois on February 22nd, 1842. And here's what he said. Whether or not the world would be vastly benefited by a total and final banishment of all intoxicating drinks seems to me not now an open question. 3/4 of mankind confess the affirmity with their tongues, and I believe all the rest acknowledge it in their hearts. And the great emancipator said, turn now to the temperance revolution. In it we shall find a stronger bondage broken, a viler slavery manumitted, a greater tyrant deposed. In it more of want supplied, more disease healed, more sorrow assuaged. By temperance, no orphans starving, no widows weeping. By it, none wounded in feeling, none injured in interest. Abe Lincoln said, if the relative grandeur of revolution shall be estimated by the great amount of human misery they alleviate and the small amount they afflict, then indeed will this be the grandest the world shall have ever seen. And when the victory shall be complete, when there shall be neither a slave nor a drunkard on the earth, how proud the title of that land, which may truly claim to be the birthplace and the cradle of both those revolutions that shall have ended in that victory. How nobly distinguished that people who shall have planted and nurtured to maturity both the political and moral freedom of their species. I drove up in front of a service station in my hometown. Opened the car door, and a young man seated on the curb next to the door of the station saw me and arose. I didn't recognize him. He came over, and when he introduced himself, it came back like a flood of memories. I asked him, I said, how are you doing? He dropped his head. He said, not good. He said, an ex-con can never do too very well. I have no education. My home's broken. I don't know what to do. I talked to him about the Lord. And as he walked away, his shoulders were drooped, like the weight of the world was upon them. And I remembered, only because my mother and dad told me, the night my daddy was saved, which changed our lives totally. This man's dad and my dad were under heavy Holy Ghost conviction. Both sat there that night, both were businessmen, both trembled and shook as the high sheriff of heaven touched their soul.

The other man didn't come. He was the first man that met my dad when the service was over and threw his arms around him and wept and left tear stains on my dad's shirt and said, "Sonny, I'm so glad for you." He owned business after business after business after business. And after that, he started drinking. And he drank every business into the ground and drank his brain away until he was a mumbling, stumbling idiot. And he died and they buried him. And I watched his boy walk away. And the Spirit of God spoke to my heart and said, "There, but for the grace of God, goes Jimmy Swaggart." God's ways are the only ways. Let's come back to the Word of God. Bow your heads, please. Heavenly Father, as I have spoken these words tonight, I would ask that your Spirit would deal with every heart, deal with every soul, and I pray that God the Holy Ghost will wend his way through this assemblage of people. And God, that you would speak to that Christian, first of all, because judgment must first begin at the house of God. And if judgment first begin at the house of God, what shall the end be of them that obey not the gospel of God? I pray that you would convict that Christian of their imbibing and their grieving the Holy Spirit of God because of their alcoholic consumption and the terrible example they set. I'm asking that your Spirit, Lord, would move upon them. I'm asking tonight for every man, woman that's in this place, and even young person that's bound by alcohol. It's driving them to an early grave and making life hell on earth. Somehow, in our stumbling, disjointed discourse tonight, that they've caught a glimpse of the great emancipator, Jesus Christ, that can break the chain and the shackle. I'm asking, dear God, those that have given up and said it's no hope, that you'd let them know there is hope. I would pray for that teenager. I would pray for that man or woman that drinks their social drinks, not really realizing that it's starting them on a road to ruin. Help them to go all out for God and to get a hold of Jesus until the things of this world loses its luster. And I'll ask it in Jesus' name. Your heads are bowed, your eyes are closed. I'm asking, unless it's absolutely imperative, please do not get up and leave. I need several thousand Christians right now praying. I need you touching God. I need you pleading right now. I need you asking God to help in this altar call that will move mightily over this vast assemblage. I've never preached a message in its entirety on alcohol in my life. But the problem is so acute, we must say something. We must bring the church back to its rightful place. The child of God must be an example. The preacher must cry out against it. How many in this hall today, this Coliseum, Jimmy Swaggart? What you're saying is true. I need help. I'm going to be a little blunt. I need help with alcohol. I could call you a drunk. I could call you an alcoholic. I'm not going to say any of that. And some would say, but if I raise my hand, what will others think? You'd better forget about what others think and what God knows, because he's your only hope. And you need his help, and you need it desperately. Some of you are sitting here saying, well, it's not affecting me. It doesn't really bother me. It is affecting you, and it does bother you.

How many in this place would slip up a hand? I need prayer. You've talked to me tonight. And I know the Bible says that the drunkard shall not inherit the kingdom of God. And it's wrecking my life, Jimmy Swaggart. And I need prayer. I need help. Now that's straightforward. It pulls no punches. How many will slip up a hand? Man and woman, young person, old alike, pray for me. I don't know how many in this crowd would be like that, but if it is, let me see your hand. There is a hand. There is a hand. There is a hand. There is another. How many more? There is another. How many more up in the bleachers? Quickly, slip it up. Thank you, I see them. God love you. Keep raising them. Thank you so much for your honesty. It takes a man or a woman to admit it, but God will help you. Keep raising it. Keep raising them. Way in the back. Let me see them. Let God see them. God love your heart. No condemnation, just Christ. Slip it up quickly, left-hand side. Raise them. The Lord sees you and He loves you. He loves you so very much, no matter whom you may be. All right, listen to me now. Thank God for those that had the courage to say, I need help. And only God can help you. How many Christians now? You've been saved. You know you're saved. But the Spirit of God is dealing with you. And I don't care whether you feel anything or not. It's wrong. You are a social drinker. And the Spirit of God speaks to your heart. And I don't want to say it that way because some would say, well, if He speaks to me, I'll quit. He's already spoken to you through His Word. Jimmy Swaggart, I'm a Christian. But I want to make a promise and a vow to God, my fellow man, tonight. By God's help and grace, I'll never touch another drop. How many would slip up a hand quickly? Let me see it. I see those hands. Keep raising them up in the bleachers. Raise them high. I'll never touch another drop by the help and grace of God. Thank you so very much. Thank you so much. I want everyone to stand, please. Everybody standing. I'm going to ask tonight every one of you that raised your hands, I don't care who you are, saint or sinner, if you raise that hand, back, front, sides, main floor, wherever, I want you to come and I want you to stand right up here because I want you to step out and take a stand and say, God, I'm going your way. I need Jesus. If you're a Christian that needs help with this problem, if you're a sinner that needs salvation, I want you to come. As they sing it right now, come on.

I want you to look at Brother Swaggart, please, for just a moment. I'm thrilled at the number of young people I see up here, along with all the rest. Because young men and young ladies, even though your problem may be something else, nevertheless, respecting what I've preached tonight or attempted to preach, alcohol is becoming an acute problem with teenagers, with young people, even preteens. And I thank God for the boys and girls, for the young men and young ladies that have walked out up here. 20 years from now, 50, 1,000, a million, you will look back at this night and say, that was the night that I started on the road to Calvary and Jesus changed my life. There are others of you here, you've gone the route. And alcohol has just about wrecked you. And I want to tell you something. Jesus Christ doesn't have a hard word for you. He said, I didn't come to condemn. You that are watching me by television, so many of you need help. And you've had such a problem with this. If you'll come clean with God, He can set that captive free. And whom the Son sets free is free indeed. Glory. Jesus is your answer. I'm going to ask you tonight not to join a religion, make a pledge or a vow or a promise that you may never be able to keep. I'm not going to ask you to raise your hand and say, I'll never take another drink. That's useless. You've tried that all before. What I'm about to tell you will work if you'll do it. If you're here tonight saying, I want help and I need it, but I want to keep doing all the other things I'm doing, you won't get much help. But if you'll say, Jesus, if it costs me my job, if it costs me my family, if it costs me everything, I'm holding to your hand and I'm going through. I'm not telling you to be easy. I'm not telling you it's going to be a snap, but I'm telling you this. He's not a hope. He's the only hope. That's it. There's no other. You say, well, will it be in stages? No. Instantly. He'll break the bondage, the chain, and the shackle. Glory. For you see, you don't really need a theory or a creed or a dogma or a doctrine. You need a person, and that person is Jesus. Now, would you bow your heads, please, and close your eyes? You by television, would you please do the same thing? I'm going to pray the sinner's prayer. I want you to come to Him totally. Give Him yourself, your heart. He's going to tell you tonight, follow me. I want you to follow Him. Now let us pray. Repeat it after me and believe it with all your heart. Dear God in heaven, I'm sorry for my sins. The bondage and the darkness. I need a change. I want to leave here a different person. And they've told me you can make the difference. I can't make it by myself, Lord. I'm lost. I don't know the way.

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1: I need your help.
0: If I don't get it, it's lost.
1: I know it's lost.
0: I'm going to hell.
1: I'm going to hell.
0: You're my last hope.
1: You're my last hope.
0: I'm asking right now.
1: I'm asking right now.
0: If you'll take me.
1: If you'll take me.
0: I give you myself.
1: I give you myself.
0: Wash me with your precious blood.
1: Wash me with your precious blood.
0: Cleanse me from all unrighteousness.
1: According to your word,
0: Romans chapter 10,
1: with my mouth,
0: I confess
1: Jesus Christ.
0: In my heart,
1: I believe
0: God raised Jesus
1: from the dead,
0: and he's alive.
1: Right now,
0: the same power
1: that raised him from the dead
0: sets me free.
1: I accept Jesus
0: as my deliverer,
1: my redeemer,
0: my master,
1: and my savior.
0: Right now,
1: I'm washed,
0: I'm cleansed,
1: I am saved.
0: Glory. Hallelujah.
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1: Well, praise God. Just a few weeks ago, Buell and I were getting ready to leave to come back here and come to a camp meeting. And we were home for a couple of weeks. We've been gone most of the year. And we had to have our physicals and all this stuff, get taken out of the way and, you know, and all that stuff. And so Buell had her x-rays, I had mine, and you ever get a phone call that just devastates you? We got a phone call one evening, the doctor had called and said, Buell, we don't like what we see. It looks very serious that we have found something on your body that does not look good. It looks serious. We want you to consider surgery, and we want to run a few more tests. And that was it. And I could see the countenance of her face change. You know, when you get a phone call like that, it really does something to you. It just shocks you. We prayed about it, and she went to bed that night.

And in the morning, she got up and I saw her, she, like she always does, she's in the living room studying and reading. And I went out in my studio and I was out there and I was praying about it. And I walked back to where she was at, and all of a sudden, I saw the countenance of her face light up. She was reading the commentary. And one section in the commentary where Brother Swaggart wrote down in his book, she said, he states here that the Lord wants to, we should believe, not only that he can heal, but believe that he can. And she said, I'm standing on that. And the doctor said, we don't want you to leave. She said, pack your suitcases, we're leaving. And that evening, we got to a hotel on the way here, and the phone rang. And the test that she had taken just before we left, the doctor said, we can't find anything. You know, there was a time in Beulah and R's life that we would have never prayed. I would have went to the bar and got drunk and tried to lose all of that and get rid of all my problems. But how precious, how precious is Jesus Christ once you know him? And there's people out there that don't know him that are going through all these problems. And it's just so simple. Say yes to Jesus Christ, and he'll do what he's done for us. Turn your eyes upon Jesus.

Oh, turn your eyes upon our Lord Jesus. 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Oh, there is light when you look at the Savior, our Lord Jesus Christ, and life more abundant.

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Yes. 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
1: You know, I love to listen to music. 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
0: 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Evangelist Jimmy Swaggart has been on television longer than any minister in history. His ministry spans over 60 years and has touched the lives of millions with the message of Christ and Him crucified. 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

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And the journey gets sweeter every day. 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

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But I learned to pay no attention and just shoved aside the contention. 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You see, problems weight you down, and then cause sunny skies to turn to gray. That's all right, though. But I'm on my way to heaven. 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On my way to heaven. And the journey gets sweeter every day. Now, if I carried on a little bit too long, you'll have to be patient. Because you see, I'm closer to the other side than I am that side.

God. Man, that's what you call cooking with pure lard. 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God was good enough to save me, wash all my old sins away. Now He leads me and guides me, protects me and hides me, keeps me each day. I don't care what the devil says. I know that Jesus loves me, for He's entered into my heart to stay. Said I'm on my way to heaven, and this journey gets sweeter every day. Well, glory, if you need prayer, I want you to come, because we believe the Lord still heals the sick. We believe that He's able to do all things. Praise God. Jesus is.

And I pray for my brother in the name of Jesus. In the name of Jesus, touch my sister, O Lord. By your grace, in the name of our Lord. In the name of Jesus. Meet the need of our dear sister.

Heavenly Father, we pray for every one of these people who have walked up here today, for all of those by television, by radio, by the internet, wherever in the world they are. I ask that healing virtue in the name of Jesus Christ would flow through them. We take authority over nicotine, over gambling, pornography, alcohol, drugs, jealousy, envy, malice, uncontrollable temper. You defeated those things at Calvary's cross. And Lord, in the name of Jesus, we claim victory for everyone who places their faith and trust in you. And we say it in Jesus' name, amen and amen. Well, glory. Give the Lord a hand of praise. Will you do it?

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The band will come in with you on the chorus. It'll bless the people.

0: 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If you reach your hand to Jesus, He'll take you in and break those ties. Break the ties that bind you. See, He'll be your lily in the valley.
1: He'll be the lily in the valley.

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Thank the Lord. As long as Jesus Christ is preeminent, the Holy Spirit will bless you. And I want you to know the Lord Jesus Christ is preeminent in that music, and we give the Lord the praise and the glory for it. Let's receive the tithe and the offerings. Could you stand, please? Heavenly Father, I pray that you would bless. Hold up your gift, if you will. I pray that you would bless every person here. Meet every need they have, Lord, in their lives, in their homes, in their businesses, in their work. I'm asking you to do that, not only here in this sanctuary, but those by television, by radio, by the internet also. And I ask it all in the name of Jesus. Amen and amen. Can I get you to come and put in your gifts, please?

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But I've learned that faith, it will conquer. Oh, the darkness and the death.

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Oh, today, yes, he does. For he changed my life completely, gave me something new that is mine. That is why by the cross I will stay one more time now.

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1: Do you find yourself trying so hard to live for God but failing? 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
2: Turn, if you will, to the great book of Matthew. Matthew was a tax collector. The tax collecting profession was the most hated profession in the Israel of Jesus' day. All tax collectors were looked at as traitors who had sold out to Rome. But yet Jesus chose this man to be one of his disciples. Matthew 24:37. But as the days of Noah were, so shall also the coming of the Son of Man be. For as in the days that were before the flood, they were eating and drinking, marrying and giving in marriage, until the day that Noah entered into the ark, and knew not until the flood came and took them all away, so shall also the coming of the Son of Man be. And I want to use for a subject, as the days of Noah were. This is part two of the message that we began last Sunday. Would you bow your heads, please? Heavenly Father, thank you for your grace. Anoint us to deliver it as you anoint the people to hear it. We ask that in the name of Jesus Christ, and everyone said amen and amen. Some years ago, I debated a Muslim out at LSU. The stands were full. It must have been several hundreds of people there. And after it was over, I was talking with one of the professors who taught at LSU. He was a Muslim. He was very kind, very gracious, very cordial. And I asked him, I said, sir, anywhere in the country of this nation of America that a Muslim wants to get on television and proclaim your faith, he's welcome to do that. He'll pay for the time. So why do not you want to reciprocate in kind and allow my program to be on television in Saudi Arabia? Because that's where he was from. He kind of stammered a little bit and finally said, well, that's our policy. I said, it may be, but I'll tell you the reason for your policy. And I spoke kindly to him. I said, the reason you won't let me on in Saudi Arabia or any other Muslim country is because Islam cannot compete with Bible Christianity. I want to take you back this morning once again to the antediluvian age, before the deluge, before the flood. I want to go back to Enoch, who was the great-grandfather of Noah. He was the father of Methuselah, who was the grandfather of Noah. And Methuselah was the father of Lamech, who was the father of Noah. Back 1,000 years from Noah's time, and that's a long time. The Bible tells us that Enoch gave his heart to Christ, so to speak, when he was 65 years old. And he lived for God for some 300 years in the midst of the most bitter evil and ungodliness that the human mind could ever begin to conceive. I should say the darkened minds of corrupt humanity. What witness to him, I do not know. The Bible is silent. Paul just wrote these words in Hebrews 11. He said that Enoch had this testimony that he pleased God. Boy, what a statement. What a statement. He had this testimony that he pleased God. But without faith, it's impossible to please him. And he who comes to God, Paul continued, must believe that he is, and he is a rewarder of them who diligently seek him. Amen. Glory to God. At 365 years old, and as I told you last week, when you read in the fifth chapter and other places of the longevity of these men, that's not a fable. They lived that long. It took over 1,000 years, as diabolical as sin is, to wear down that perfect body that God made, determined that it would live forever. But sin finally wore it down. Until today, all the medical science in the world cannot stop the body organs from aging and ultimately quitting, stopping. How that Enoch came to the Lord, we don't know. But for 300 years, he lived for God. At near the close of his life, that's not quite right. Quite a few years before the close of his life, he brought forth a son by the name of Methuselah. That name means, it's far more than just a name. It means when he dies, the deluge will come. Let me say it again. When that little baby boy came into this world, God Almighty, to warn the world, when he dies, you name him Methuselah. When he dies, the deluge will come. He lived longer than anyone else, 969 years, which is a picture of the grace of God telling people, please repent. Yes. You're not getting that. There is nothing like the grace of Almighty God. There are many of you in this building this morning, and untold numbers by television, radio, the internet. You went deep into sin. I mean deep into sin. And if anybody had seen you then, they would have never dreamed that you would ever say yes to Jesus Christ because of how bad you were. But you met that Galilean. Glory to God. Hallelujah. And he touched me. Oh, he touched me. An amazing grace filled my soul. Grace. Something happened. And now I know. He touched me.

0: Praise God. That's the grace of God. That's the grace of God. The Lord had this man to live longer than any other human being because he was trying to reach out through the ministry of Noah to a world that was on the crumbling edge of doom. There's no record that Enoch's wife lived for God. He had other sons and daughters. It's no record that they lived for God. And there's some inclination in the Hebrew text that states that God translated him that he should not see death. He was one of the only two men who has never died, Enoch and Elijah. Enoch and Elijah. And both of them will come back in the coming great tribulation because it's appointed unto men once to die. And they'll die, but they'll only stay dead 3 days. Glory to God. Glory to God. And with every television camera on the face of the earth pointing toward Jerusalem and on the street and on their bodies lying, they will rise up resurrected by the power of the Almighty God. Somebody said, do you really believe that? Yes. Oh, yes, I do. It's in the book.
1: Yes, it is.
0: It's in the book. Amen. Praise God. It's no record that Methuselah gave his heart to Christ. No record that the other sons and daughters of Enoch, that they gave their heart to the Lord. And the Hebrew text insinuates that if the Lord had not translated Enoch, they would have killed him. Now, when he dies, the deluge will come. Somewhere in there, I don't know exactly when, close by to when Noah was 500 years old, God spoke to him. Exactly how he spoke to him, I do not know, but it must have been one more powerful statement. And told him, due to the evil of this world, and I repent that I ever made man. Because his thoughts were only evil continually. I am going to send a flood on this earth, and I'm going to take out every human being on the face of the earth with the exception of you and your family, your wife and your three sons, Shem, Ham, and Japheth, and their wives. Now, that word was so powerful that it literally scared Noah speechless. The scripture says, for fear. Whenever God spoke this to him, fear gripped his heart to think of such a thing. How many were on this planet then? Probably 200 to 300 million. And the Lord said, I'm going to take them out. I have to. It leaves me with no choice. Sin can become so bad. Wickedness can become so evil that God has to remove the receptacles of that sin and take them out. You hear what I'm saying? Right now, there are people in this audience, I don't know who you are. I couldn't walk up to you and point you out if I tried. I couldn't. But there are people here. You are one heartbeat away from hell. I want you to hear, think about what I've just said. One heartbeat away from eternal hell. And it's not a place of incarceration that one will stay just a while and then be released. It is forever. One heartbeat. I don't know who you are. You know who you are. God knows who you are. I remember I heard on this platform several years ago, I was given an altar call on a Sunday morning, and I started to stop, and the Spirit of God moved upon me and said, no, keep pressing, keep pushing. And a man stepped out, he was seated right over here, and walked down the aisle in his late 30s, I guessed his age to be. He stood there, a big man, weeping. I prayed the sinner's prayer with him. First time I'd ever seen him in my life. He dropped dead with a heart attack 2 days later. God, the Holy Spirit, knew he was going and pulled him in. Pulled him in. Thank God that morning I was giving an altar call. And thank God I could hear the voice of the Holy Spirit saying, keep pushing, don't stop, keep pushing. For God so loved the world that he gave his only begotten Son, that whosoever believeth in him should not perish, but have everlasting life. And when God spoke to Noah and said, you build an ark and you take two animals of every species, seven of the clean animals, like the lamb, the goat. And I'll get them ready to come into the ark. And he said, this is how big I want you to build it. 400

150 feet long. That's the length of a football field and then half again. 450 feet long. 75 feet wide. 45 feet tall. It had a displacement of some 30,000 tons. It was the biggest project, even bigger than the pyramids, biggest project on the planet until World War I. No ship was built larger than 30,000 tons until World War I. Noah had to be an extremely wealthy man, more than likely the richest man on the face of the earth, because the way they had to build that thing, they had no electrical skill saws, no equipment to pick up heavy beams. All they had to cut the timbers was a mattock, which is a type of an axe. They may have had some type of saw, but there is no record of it. They had to cut those trees down with that mattock. They had to cut big beams with a mattock. He probably employed at least 500 men who worked every day. And it was the talk of the world of that day. The news quickly spread all over the world of then. This huge ship, the largest project in the world, until 1915. You think of that. It would have cost, in today's inflationary dollars, over $2 billion in labor to build that thing. How long it took, I know some people think the scripture says 120 years. It didn't say that. But it took close to 100 years, I do know that. Because the Bible said 500 years old, somewhere around that age, 510, 520, God spoke to Noah. And at 600 years old, the rains began to fall. What happened to those men who helped Noah build this thing? You think about that. Let me tell you, the musicians that play the music, the singers who sing in the choir, the preachers who sit on the platform, it's possible to be so close and yet so far away. Just because you're involved in what is called the work of God doesn't mean all is well. Those men, ever how many there were, just because they helped Noah build that ark and labored every day, it doesn't mean it had anything to do with their salvation. You understand that? You're not a Christian just because you live in America. You're not a Christian just because you have a Bible in your house. I'm going to go further with it. You're not a Christian just because you are a member of a church. I've preached, I don't know how many meetings in South Africa. It's a great country. Wonderful people. I preached on Nicodemus, how that he met Jesus, and he was a member of the Sanhedrin that particular Friday night, and how that he was very wealthy, and he was one of the religious leaders of Israel, but he was not saved. He said, Lord,

Nobody can do these miracles that you do unless God be with him. He was right. Jesus ignored him and said, unless you are born again, you will never even see the kingdom of God. Now the record is that Nicodemus did get saved. Glory to God. I want to say this again. There are millions of you, millions who think you're saved. You claim to be saved. You call yourself saved because you are a member of a church. But being a member of a church, as Billy Sunday said, doesn't make you any more saved than going to a garage makes you an automobile. And there's nothing in the world that's worse than a false way of salvation. I want to be as circumspect, as kind and diplomatic and gracious as I can be. But I want the homosexual community to listen to me. It doesn't matter if Congress votes everything in your favor and claims that this is just an alternate lifestyle. That doesn't change this book one iota. Let me say to my Catholic friends, you think if I'm faithful to the church and I pray to Mary that everything's all right? No, it isn't. There is no salvation in Mary. There is one mediator between God and men, the man Christ Jesus. I don't mean to be unkind to you, but just because you're a member of a Catholic church doesn't mean you are saved. And the same goes for the Baptists, the Methodists, the Assemblies of God, the Church of God, the Four Square. I had a Baptist lady to write me. And she said, Brother Swaggart, I knelt down in front of my TV set last Sunday morning. And I prayed the sinner's prayer with you. And I gave my heart to Christ. She said, I was raised in a Baptist church. She said, I knew Baptist doctrine so well that I taught the new converts class. I never missed a meeting, involved in every activity of the church. But as you begin to preach Sunday morning, I realized I was religious, but I was not saved. And she said, I gave my heart to Christ, and now I know what you're talking about. You're not saved just because you're a member of Family Worship Center. You're not saved just because Francis or Donnie or Gabriel have read your name out. It's a strange thing. Salvation is so simple. Whosoever calls on the name of the Lord shall be saved. Jonah was in the belly of a whale. You can't get much more secluded than that. When he called unto the Lord, the Bible said somebody ought to shout in this place. Glory to God. Those men, they heard Noah preach. Warned the people. They heard this. And they are instrumental in helping to build this huge ship. 30,000 tons it displaced. 450 feet long. 75 feet wide. 45 feet high. And then just before the flood was to come, all of a sudden, animals, two by two, begin to come from the surrounding forest. Begin to come. Two lions, in case you're wondering about it, a male and a female. Lady, we can't do without you. We can't do without you. Two elephants lumbering up.
I heard the most stupid thing the other day, thing I've ever heard. One man wrote a book and stated that there were no such thing as domesticated camels in the time of Abraham. So the Bible is not true when it said he had camels. There were no domesticated camels. Have you ever seen a wild camel? I've never seen a wild camel. I've never seen anybody who ever saw a wild camel. They're born domesticated. How stupid. How stupid. The world of archaeology, years ago, they said, never make an announcement according to what you find in the ground that seems to contradict the Bible. Just hold on. A few digs away, you'll unearth something that proves what the Bible says. Two tigers, two hippos, hippopotamuses, two, what's that thing with that horn in front? Thank you, sir. They say the lion is the king of the jungle, but really it's the rhinoceros. I've been at the Kruger two or three times, the Kruger Game Preserve in South Africa. It's as big as the state of Connecticut. And one of the places there, you can rent a little cabin and stay all night. I remember the first time we did that, I walked outside 2 or 3 o'clock in the morning. I looked up and there were jillions of stars, which we never see here in the States anymore because of pollution. Just jillions everywhere. And in the restaurant, it was a primitive affair, but a huge painting. There was a rhino. And there were 5 dead lions laying around that rhino had killed. It really happened. Really killed all 5 lions that tried to take him down. 2 of those. The lion said, thank God it was only 2 that went into the ark. Every bird. Now, I hadn't figured this one out yet. If I had have been the Lord, I'd have left off the rattlesnakes and the cobras and those poisonous vipers. I'd have just let them die in a flood. But there's a reason he didn't, which I won't go into. And Noah filled that thing, that ark, with food stuff to take care. He didn't know how long the flood would be upon the earth to take care of all of those animals. For he and his wife and 3 sons and 3 daughters-in-law, food stuff for them. Now think about this. Anything God does has a meaning to it. And I'm jumping ahead, and I'm not really going to go there except to say this. When the Ark of the Covenant, not the Ark of the Covenant, well, it was a covenant too. When the Ark rested on Mount Ararat, and incidentally, I believe the pictures that you've seen over television of that big boat that's in Turkey on top of Mount Ararat, that is the Ark, I'll guarantee you. Turkey won't let them go up and bring it down because it proves this book. But that Ark came to rest. It stayed, I'll put it this way, it stayed in the water for exactly 1 solar year, 365 days. And it came to rest on Mount Ararat on April the 17th. So the scholars say, April the 17th. It's the Jewish month is Abib, but it's our April 17th. The children of Israel

0: loosed out of Egyptian bondage on April the 17th. Jesus rose from the dead. Yes, on April the 17th. Glory! Hallelujah! I don't know what that means, but I know it means something wonderful. He just might come back. Now, I didn't say the rapture now. I don't know. But the second coming just might be on April the 17th, whatever the year. Glory to God. Mount Ararat, April the 17th. Out of Egypt, April the 17th. Out of the tomb, April the 17th. Glory, hallelujah. Now, some Bible students will try to tell you it never rained before then, but it did. Right at the beginning, day two, probably there, well, there was a mist that came up and watered, but more than likely, the rain started falling by day three. This is not the flood. There are clouds for rain, and it rained before. Rain was not something new or strange. The Lord spoke to Noah. He preached his last message. I don't know how many were there to hear it. I'm sure he was the butt of every joke in the country.
1: That's right.
0: Foolish Noah, saying that a flood is coming. And I'm sure that some real estate companies said, get your lot on the side of the mountain. You won't have to worry about Noah's flood then. But the Lord said to Noah, it's time. Come into the ark. That means God was inside that ark. Had he been outside, he would have said, go into the ark. But he said, come into the ark. And the Bible says that God shut the door. I'm positive there were hundreds of people, maybe thousands, standing outside because the news had gotten around that Noah is saying the time is running out. Jesus said at the time of Noah, they were eating and drinking and marrying and giving in marriage. What did he mean by that? He wasn't meaning that that was wrong. He was meaning that it was business as usual. They couldn't care less about what Noah said. They didn't believe any of it. How many of you believe there is a hell? You believe it. It's not a pleasant thing, but you believe it because the Bible says it's so. And it starts to rain. But in a matter of an hour or two or less, the sheets of rain are coming down so hard you cannot see through it, and the great deep breaks up. And the waters begin to flood from the earth. They say before the flood, there was no mountain in the world that was over 10,000 feet high. But it was the flood that caused these mountains, some few, to be as much as 30,000 feet high, Mount Everest and so forth. You think of that. They say it took several billions of years to cut the Grand Canyon. It was probably cut in 5 or 6 hours or less when that water with such force. Two scientists, I saw it over television, scientists who knew the Lord. They were opening the gates. Is it the Hoover Dam? Is that that big dam in Nevada? They were going to do some work on it. So they opened the floodgates and water was coming out a certain way. And it came with such force that it ate through solid rock several feet in just a matter of a couple of hours. And they said the right thing. They said more than likely this thing was cut, this Grand Canyon, in a matter of hours. As the waters gushed out of the ground. When it got to the

place, the waters were rising. That's when the terror strikes in. It's too late now. There is a possibility, if they could get to it, that some begin to bang on the side of that ark. Please let me in. But for nearly 100 years, God had spoken, but there was no response. I want to go back again to what I said. There are some of you in this place. You're one heartbeat away from hell. You're not saved. You're not living for God. You think about what I'm saying. Just one heartbeat. This life, you only have one life. That's it. Are you certain that you are saved? Beyond the shadow of a doubt, do you know that you're saved? Would you bow your heads, please? Heavenly Father, Lord, I thank you today for your grace and your mercy. I ask, O Lord, that these words we have given these people, that each one would take it to heart. I ask for the convicting power of the Holy Spirit to move upon each life, each heart. That ark is Jesus Christ. And Lord, I'm asking that your Spirit will speak to that soul. How many in this building, and I give you my word, I will not embarrass you, you're not sure about your soul's salvation? How many of you by television, by radio, by the internet, judgment is coming. One heartbeat away. How many in this building would slip up your hand? Pray for me. There's a hand, sir. There's another hand. Thank you, sir. How many more? Right quick. I will not embarrass you. There is a dear lady. I'm not sure if I'm saved or not. How many more will raise your hand? Like I said, I will not embarrass you. I'm not trying to get you to join our church. That's not my reason. I'm trying to get you to make it right with God. Would you slip up that hand? There's another hand. Thank you. Could I have you stand? Each one of you stand, please. Could I have 8 or 10 of y'all to come and stand right here, please?

I'm going to ask you to walk down this aisle today. Your world can change. I want you to come as the Spirit of God is dealing with you. And there are a number of people here. You didn't raise your hand, but God is speaking to your heart. You hear what I'm saying because He loves you. You'd better make that calling and election sure. Today, the scripture says, is the day of salvation. I want you to come. I want you to walk down this aisle. Like I said, we will not embarrass you. You by radio, by television, by the internet. You can't walk down an aisle, but that's not important. You're going to give your heart to Christ right where you are as we sing it one more time. Well,

I want you to look at Brother Swagger just a moment, please. I want you to know, first of all, and this goes for you as well, by television, by radio, by the internet, God loves you. I want you to know that. I don't care what you've done. I don't care who you are. God loves you. Now I'm going to pray, and I prayed with millions, and this time I'm praying with you. And I want you to repeat it after me and believe it with all of your heart, and you will be saved. Now let us pray. Dear God in heaven, I come to you in the name of Jesus. I'm sorry for my sins. The things I've done. The way I've lived. Please forgive me. And cleanse me with your blood from all unrighteousness. With my mouth, I confess the Lord Jesus. In my heart, I believe that God raised Jesus from the dead, and he's alive. This very moment, I accept Jesus Christ as the Savior of my soul. According to his word, I'm washed. I'm cleansed. I'm forgiven. I am saved. Praise God. Hallelujah. Thank the Lord. Well, it was amazing. Be here tonight. Don't miss it. 6 o'clock.

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2: Without a doubt, Janet Paschal is one of gospel music's greatest female singers. 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It will be a great addition to your music library of anointed gospel songs. And the best part, as I said, it's they're $20 each, but you can have all three for just $50. 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
3: Ladies and gentlemen, this is Pastor Gabriel Swaggart, and we've got a very special offer that I believe you need to have in your library, something that will benefit you each and every

0: single day. 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
3: I haven't sung this song in years, but it has a great meaning to it. Let it bless you, please.

Hold right there, Donna. How many of you this morning have a testimony? Oh, you didn't hear me. I said, how many of you have a testimony this morning? I can testify that God healed me of migraine headaches nearly 30 years ago in Johannesburg, South Africa. I can testify in 1960, we got some guests this morning from Detroit, Michigan, and I told them it was in 1967 in Detroit, Michigan, that the Lord baptized me in the Holy Spirit with the evidence of speaking in other tongues. I can live to testify how he's brought me through the rocky places and the hard places. I can testify how that he's made a hole through the mountain, and he's opened the Red Sea, and he's pushed down Jericho walls. And he shut the mouth. Listen, if you're saved, you got a testimony. I said, if you're saved, you got a testimony. Sing that second verse.

0: Hallelujah. Come on, somebody give the Lord a hand clap of praise.
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3: Luke chapter 20, verse 27. Then came to him certain of the Sadducees.
4: The modernists of Israel of that day, and who mostly controlled the high priesthood and the Sanhedrin,
3: which deny that there is any resurrection.
4: Their false interpretation of the word of God ruled out an afterlife, consequently reducing the plan of God to mere window dressing.
3: And they asked him, saying, Master, Moses wrote unto us, If any man's brother die having a wife, and he die without children, that his brother should take his wife and raise up seed unto his brother.
4: They claim to believe Genesis through Deuteronomy, but place no credence in the balance of the Bible of that day, which was Joshua through Malachi.
3: There were therefore seven brethren, and the first took a wife and died without children. And the second took her to wife, and he died childless. And the third took her, and in like manner the seven also. And they left no children and died. Last of all, the woman died also. Therefore, in the resurrection, whose wife of them is she? For seven had her to wife.
4: Deuteronomy does not contain this illustration, at least in this fashion. This is a hypothetical situation conjured up by the Sadducees, which they thought sealed their argument that there was no such thing as a resurrection.
3: And Jesus answering said unto them, The children of this world,
4: this life before death,
3: marry and are given in marriage.
4: This places the institution of marriage solely in this present world and not in the world to come.
3: But they which shall be accounted worthy to obtain that world,
4: eternal life, brought about by the born-again experience,
3: and the resurrection from the dead,
4: proclaims unequivocally that there will be a resurrection.
3: Neither marry nor are given in marriage.
4: This pertains to those who have part in the first resurrection, which will include every believer who has ever lived up until the conclusion of the Great Tribulation.
3: Neither can they die any more.
4: At that time, all saints of God will have glorified bodies. There will be no more death among them.
3: For they are equal unto the angels,
4: speaking only of immortality,
3: and are the children of God, being the children of the resurrection.
4: All believers will be children of the resurrection, simply because they are children of God through the born-again experience.
3: Now that the dead are raised, even Moses showed at the bush,
4: takes the Sadducees to the very part of the Bible they claim to believe.
3: When he called the Lord the God of Abraham, and the God of Isaac, and the God of Jacob,
4: presents a solid truth concerning life after death, which the next verse will explain.
3: For he is not a God of the dead,
4: meaning that there is life after death, whether in heaven or hell,
3: but of the living.
4: In effect, Moses was saying that Abraham, Isaac, and Jacob were even then alive, even though they had physically died many years before. It is the same with all believers.
3: For all live unto him.
4: He is not a God of dead beings, but of living beings. God cannot be the God of a being who does not exist.
3: Then certain of the scribes answering said, Master, you have well said.
4: The scribes were Pharisees, and did believe in the resurrection.
3: And after that they do not ask him any question at all.
4: Both Pharisees and Sadducees gave up this method of attack.
3: And he said unto them, How say they that Christ is David's son?
4: Christ means anointed one, or Messiah. This question, posed by Christ, had to do with the incarnation.
3: And David himself said in the book of Psalms, The Lord said unto my Lord, sit thou on my right hand.
4: This statement proclaims deity on the part of the Messiah, which struck at the heart of the false belief of the Jews concerning Jesus, who expected their Messiah to be merely a beloved man. In essence, God the Father says to God the Son,
3: "Till I make your enemies your footstool."
4: Jesus did this through the cross.
3: David therefore called him Lord. How is he then his son?
4: With this question, Jesus placed the incarnation, God becoming man, squarely before the Pharisees. Jesus is David's Lord because he is God. He is David's son in respect to his humanity, God becoming man.
3: Then in the audience of all the people, he said unto his disciples,
4: said the following in the hearing of all the people,
3: "Beware of the scribes, which desire to walk in long robes, and love greetings in the markets, and the highest seats in the synagogues, and the chief rooms at feasts."
4: Their religion was a show, and contained no substance, but yet they were the pastors of the people.
3: "Which devour widows' houses, and for a show make long prayers."
4: Prayed these prayers in the presence of these particular women in order to get their money.
3: "The same shall receive greater damnation."
4: Refers to judgment. Hell will be the hottest for this type who are mere professors, but do not actually possess.
3: Luke chapter 21 in the Expositor's Study Bible. And he looked up.
4: Our Lord was in the covered colonnade of that part of the temple, which was open to the Jewish women. Here was the treasury with its 13 boxes on the wall where the people could give offerings.
3: "And saw the rich men casting their gifts into the treasury."
4: Implying that they were making a show of their gifts, desiring to impress the people by the amount.
3: "And he saw also a certain poor widow casting in thither 2 mites."
4: Was probably worth something less than a dollar in 2003 purchasing power.
3: "And he said, Of a truth I say unto you."
4: Presents a new concept of giving.
3: "That this poor widow has cast in more than they all."
4: The term poor widow means that she worked very hard for what little she received.
3: "For all these have of their abundance cast it into the offerings of God."
4: Means that they had much left, constituting very little given, at least in the eyes of God.
3: "But she of her penury,"
4: poverty,
3: "has cast in all the living that she had."
4: Spoke of her gift, as small as it was, being larger than all others combined because she gave all. God judges our giving by many factors. Motive plays very heavily into the account.
3: "And as some spoke of the temple,"
4: was said on the Mount of Olivet as Jesus and his disciples left the city,
3: "how it was adorned with goodly stones and gifts."
4: This building was one of the most beautiful in the world.
3: He said, "As for these things which you behold,"
4: refer to the beauty of the temple, which the disciples were even then admiring.
3: "The days will come, in the which there shall not be left one stone upon another, that shall not be thrown down."
4: This is exactly what happened in 70 AD, when Titus destroyed the temple in the city.
3: "And they asked him, saying, Master, but when shall these things be?"
4: While Matthew chapter 24 deals primarily with the second coming, Luke addressed himself to the words of Christ, which concerned the coming destruction by Titus, the Roman general.
3: "And what sign will there be when these things shall come to pass?"
4: This is somewhat different than the question recorded by Matthew. What shall be the sign of your coming and of the end of the world?
3: "And he said,"
4: for the next 4 verses, Luke deals with the signs of the times as it regards the second coming.
3: "Take heed that you be not deceived."
4: Presents the exact manner in which Matthew begins his account, the warning of deception. It is mainly in the realm of religion.
3: "For many shall come in my name, saying, I am
4: Christ of Christ.
3: Christ. And the time draws near."
4: The rapture of the church.
3: "Go ye not therefore after them."
4: Be very careful as to whom you follow.
3: "But when you shall hear of wars and commotions, be not terrified."
4: When Israel rejected Christ, this subjected the world to some 2,000 more years of terror.
3: For these things must first come to pass,
4: which in effect have characterized the world from then until now.
3: But the end is not by and by.
4: Means that the end is not immediate.
3: Then said he unto them, Nation shall rise against nation, and kingdom against kingdom.
4: Refers to the time immediately preceding the Great Tribulation, and on into that particular time period.
3: And great earthquakes shall be in diverse places, and famines and pestilences, and fearful sights and great signs shall there be from heaven.
4: These things will take place on this particular scale during the Great Tribulation period.
3: But before all these,
4: speaking of the time very soon, of the time after he made these statements,
3: they shall lay their hands on you and persecute you, delivering you up to the synagogues and into prisons, being brought before kings and rulers for my name's sake.
4: The book of Acts records these events, and history records that which followed the book of Acts.
3: And it shall turn to you for a testimony.
4: Believers must not allow their testimony to be hindered by persecution, but rather make it the cause of being strengthened.
3: Settle it therefore in your hearts, not to meditate before what you shall answer.
4: Does not condemn careful thought, but encourages total trust in the Lord without fear.
3: For I will give you a mouth and wisdom.
4: Speaks of the unction of the Holy Spirit in the heart and life of the believer, giving the help that is needed.
3: Which all your adversaries shall not be able to gainsay nor resist. And you shall be betrayed both by parents and brethren and kinsfolks and friends.
4: This portrays the power of demon religions in their control of their victims.
3: And some of you shall they cause to be put to death.
4: Some will not be delivered, but will rather die for their testimony.
3: And you shall be hated of all men for my name's sake.
4: This one verse is ample proof of the validity of Christianity, in that anything which could survive such opposition, and even grow, until it is now the largest in the world,

0: proves the integrity of its founder, the Lord Jesus Christ, and the sincerity of its converts.
1: But there shall not a hair of your head perish.
0: Our Lord is speaking now of the coming destruction of Jerusalem in 70 AD. In that carnage, which resulted in over 1 million Jews being killed, not a single Christian lost his life, because they read these very verses and did exactly what Jesus said to do.
1: In your patience, possess ye your souls.
0: If the situation does not seem to improve, the believer is to be patient, knowing that God has all things under control, and everything that he does is for the benefit of the believer and not his hurt.
1: And when you shall see Jerusalem compassed with armies,
0: speaks of the invasion by Titus in 70 AD.
1: Then know that the desolation thereof is near.
0: Speaks of the moment that Titus would begin to surround Jerusalem, which would be the signal that Christians were to leave, which they did.
1: Then let them which are in Judea flee to the mountains.
0: Spoke of all those who believed this word, which all Christians did.
1: And let them which are in the midst of it depart out.
0: Means that no part of Judea would be safe from the Roman armies.
1: And let not them who are in the countries enter thereinto.
0: Speaks of Christians who lived in surrounding countries, who at this time were not come into Judea or Jerusalem.
1: For these be the days of vengeance.
0: Refers to judgment. Israel had rejected Christ. Now they must pay.
1: That all things which are written may be fulfilled.
0: Concerning the fulfillment of these very words as given by Christ, as well as all prophecies. To be sure, every single word of God will come to pass, exactly as predicted.
1: But woe unto them who are with child, and to them who give suck in those days. For there shall be great distress in the land, and wrath upon this people.
0: Once again speaks of the terrible days which were to come on Jerusalem, and which did come in 70 AD.
1: And they shall fall by the edge of the sword, and shall be led away captive into all nations.
0: Hundreds of thousands of Jews, after the carnage of 70 AD, were sold as slaves all over the world of that day. As well, the Jewish people as a whole were scattered all over the world, fulfilling exactly what Jesus said would happen.
1: And Jerusalem shall be trodden down of the Gentiles, until the times of the Gentiles be fulfilled.
0: Has actually proved the case since Jerusalem was destroyed by the Babylonians some 600 years before Christ. In fact, it has continued unto this hour, and will, for all practical purposes, continue until the second coming. Then the times of the Gentiles will be fulfilled, with Israel once again.

0: And there shall be signs in the sun, and in the moon, and in the stars.
1: Proclaims the Lord, now returning to his former subject of signs concerning his second coming, which was first broached in verses 8 through 11.
0: And upon the earth distress of nations with perplexity.
1: Refers to problems without a solution, which will prevail in the coming great tribulation.
0: The sea and the waves roaring.
1: Does not pertain to bodies of water, but rather to nations roaring in discontent, anger, rebellion, and war.
0: Men's hearts failing them for fear.
1: Has nothing to do with heart disease, but rather men losing heart, i.e. having no more courage to continue.
0: And for looking after those things which are coming on the earth.
1: Revelation chapter 6 through 19 give us in graphic detail an account of that which will happen.
0: For the powers of heaven shall be shaken.
1: Proclaims the judgment of God that will fall upon believing Israel and the Gentile nations, which will have no precedent in all past history, and will have no counterpart in all succeeding history.
0: And then?
1: Refers to the conclusion of the Great Tribulation.
0: Shall they see the Son of Man coming?
1: Refers to the second coming, and may very well be televised by news agencies covering the Battle of Armageddon, raging at that time, which will portray this coming all over the world.
0: In a cloud.
1: Does not speak of the clouds of the heavens, but rather clouds of saints and angels, which will be coming back with the Lord at the coming.
0: With power and great glory.
1: As stated, when he comes the second time, the world will not have to ask if it is really him. It will be overly obvious.
0: And when these things begin to come to pass.
1: Refers to the signs of verses 8 through 11, as well as verses 25 and 26.
0: Then look up and lift up your heads, for your redemption draws nigh.
1: Does not refer to the rapture, for that will have already happened years before, but rather the deliverance of Israel at the second coming, when Christ comes with raptured saints.
0: And he spoke to them a parable. Behold the fig tree and all the trees.
1: Jesus is using a simple illustration, which is meant to point to the second coming.
0: When they now shoot forth, you see and know of your own selves that summer is now nigh at hand.
1: The season of spring tells us that the season of summer is about to begin.
0: So likewise ye, when you see these things come to pass.
1: Once again speaks of the happenings of verses 8 through 11, as well as verses 25 and 26.
0: Know ye that the kingdom of God is near at hand.
1: Points to the second coming, which will usher in the kingdom age.
0: Verily I say unto you, this generation shall not pass away, till all be fulfilled.
1: The generation that will be alive at the time of these happenings.
0: Heaven and earth shall pass away.
1: Will pass from one condition to another.
0: But my words shall not pass away.
1: The word of God is more sure of fulfillment even than the stability of heaven and earth.
0: And take heed to yourselves.
1: Begins a portion of teaching that applies to the entirety of the body of Christ and for all times.
0: Lest at any time your hearts be overcharged.
1: Weighed down.
0: With surfeiting.
1: Debauchery.
0: And drunkenness. And cares of this life.
1: Things which are not spiritual.
0: And so that day come upon you unawares.
1: Actually points to the second coming, but can point as well to the rapture and death.
0: For as a snare shall it come on all them who dwell on the face of the whole earth.
1: In other words, things will not turn out as man thinks they will, for the second coming will change everything.
0: Watch ye therefore, and pray always.
1: Watch events which transpire, and equate them in whatever capacity with the word, asking the Lord to give discernment.
0: That you may be accounted worthy to escape all these things that shall come to pass.
1: It speaks of the rapture of the church. The worthiness spoken of here by Jesus has nothing to do with self-righteousness, but rather the righteousness which is freely given to anyone who expresses faith in Christ and the cross. That and that alone is the key.
0: And to stand before the Son of Man
1: refers to being taken to be with the Lord.

0: Lord before the coming great tribulation.
1: And in the daytime, he was teaching in the temple.
0: Concerned his last hours before the crucifixion.
1: And at night he went out and abode in the mount that is called the Mount of Olives.
0: We have here the Son of God, the Creator of all things, the Maker of heaven and earth, who would actually have no place to lay his head, with the exception of a rock. The humiliation he suffered has no comparison in the annals of human history.
1: And all the people came early in the morning to him in the temple.
0: Concerns the many thousands who filled Jerusalem, for it was the time of Passover.
1: For to hear him.
0: To hear the giver of life present the words of life.
1: Luke chapter 22 in the Expositor's Study Bible. Now the feast of unleavened bread drew nigh, which is called the Passover.
0: It began on April 14th. There were three feasts held at this particular time: Passover, unleavened bread, and first fruits.
1: And the chief priests and scribes sought how they might kill him.
0: Represented the religious hierarchy of Israel. It is ironic. The world did not crucify him so much as did the church, i.e. Israel.
1: For they feared the people.
0: They should have feared God.
1: Then entered Satan into Judas, surnamed Iscariot.
0: Pertained to the present time, even though Satan had been working on Judas for quite some time.
1: Being of the number of the 12.
0: The Holy Spirit wanted all to know what an opportunity this man had, but threw it all away.
1: And he,
0: Judas,
1: went his way.
0: It was not God's way.
1: And communed with the chief priests and captains, how they might betray him unto them.
0: Proclaims the most evil deed ever carried out by a human being.
1: And they were glad.
0: Portrays evil beyond belief. It is more tragic still when one realizes that this was the church of Jesus' day. However, it hasn't changed. Were Christ here now, institutionalized religion would do the same thing as was done then.
1: And covenanted to give him money.
0: 30 pieces of silver, the price of a slave.
1: And he promised, and sought opportunity to betray him unto them in the absence of the multitude.
0: They had to carry out this act when he was alone, or at least in the presence of his disciples only. Judas promised to provide this opportunity.
1: Then came the day of unleavened bread, when the Passover must be killed.
0: Jesus, God's Passover, must be killed because the scriptures predicted it. Only his atoning death could expiate man's sin. All four Gospels record at great length his death, while only two briefly record his birth.
1: And he sent Peter and John, saying,
0: had to do with the preparation of the Passover, which constituted the Last Supper.
1: Go and prepare us the Passover, that we may eat.
0: Means that Peter and John, representing the apostolic band, took a lamb to the temple where it was killed.
1: And they said unto him, where will you that we prepare?
0: At this time, they did not know where it would be eaten. In fact, Jesus would eat the Passover a day early.
1: And he said unto them, behold, when you are entered into the city, there shall a man meet you, bearing a pitcher of water.
0: In those days, men seldom carried pitchers of water, that being reserved for women. Consequently, such would be easy to spot.
1: Follow him into the house where he enters in.
0: Would be the place where the Passover would be eaten. Some think this was the home of John Mark, who wrote the gospel that bears his name.
1: And you shall say unto the good men of the house, the master says unto you, where is the guest chamber, where I shall eat the Passover with my disciples?
0: If it is to be noticed, Jesus does not ask permission, for kings tell instead of ask.
1: And he shall show you a large upper room, furnished.
0: Prepared.
1: There make ready.
0: This could well be the same upper room from Acts chapter 1, verse 13, as it most probably was.
1: And they went, and found as he had said unto them.
0: Will always be the case regarding anything he has spoken unto us.
1: And they made ready the Passover.
0: Means that they prepared the lamb for roasting, along with the making of the unleavened bread.
1: And when the hour was come,
0: was a little after sundown, which was Wednesday, at least as Israel then reckoned time,
1: he sat down, and the 12 apostles with him,
0: including Judas, as is obvious.
1: And he said unto them, with desire I have desired to eat this Passover with you before I suffer.
0: It would be symbolic of the new covenant, brought about by what he would suffer through the cross.
1: For I say unto you, I will not any more eat thereof.
0: This would be the last Passover, at least which God would recognize, because Jesus, who was in reality the Passover, would meet its requirements on the cross.
1: Until it be fulfilled in the kingdom of God.
0: Even though the total price was paid at Calvary, still all that redemption affords has not yet been received, but will be received at the resurrection of life.
1: And he took the cup and gave thanks,
0: evidently a large cup,
1: and said, take this and divide it among yourselves.
0: A small portion was poured for each one.
1: For I say unto you, I will not drink of the fruit of the vine until the kingdom of God shall come.
0: Same as verse 16.
1: And he took bread and gave thanks and broke it and gave unto them, saying, this is my body, which is given for you.
0: His body was prepared by God in order that it be a perfect sacrifice.
1: This do in remembrance of me.
0: In remembrance of his death on the cross of Calvary that purchased our redemption, which we celebrate in that referred to as the Lord's Supper.
1: Likewise also the cup after supper, saying, this cup is the New Testament.
0: New Covenant.
1: In my blood.
0: The terminology is symbolic and figurative, not literal. Leviticus chapter 3, verse 17, and Leviticus chapter 7, verse 26, forbade the eating of blood,
1: which is shed for you,
0: which was done on the cross of Calvary.
1: But behold, the hand of him who betrays me is with me on the table.
0: It doesn't tell us much because the hands of all the apostles were on the table.
1: And truly the Son of Man goes as it was determined.
0: God's foreknowledge does not abrogate man's responsibility. God wills in the sense of permission, but not necessarily.
1: But woe unto that man by whom he is betrayed.
0: This tells us that it was not predetermined who the man would be, even though it was predetermined that some man would do such a thing.
1: And they began to inquire among themselves which of them it was that should do this thing.
0: At this time, none of the disciples knew of the disposition of Judas.
1: And there was also a strife among them.
0: Took place almost immediately after supper.
1: Which of them should be accounted the greatest?
0: Christ was about to die, and his disciples were arguing over place and position. They still did not have a clue as to what was about to happen to him.
1: And he said unto them, the kings of the Gentiles exercise lordship over them.
0: Proclaims the way of the world, which the believer is not to emulate.
1: And they that exercise authority upon them are called benefactors.
0: Presents the means by which these dictators justify themselves. They claim to give all types of good things to the people, but most give nothing.
1: But you shall not be so.
0: The lordship spirit is the way of the world, and is not to be adopted by the church.
1: But he who is greatest among you, let him be as the younger, and he who is chief, as he who does serve.
0: All believers, and especially those who will be greatly used by the Lord, must know and live as the servant.
1: For whether is greater, he who sits at meat, or he who serves?
0: This is meant to point out the total contrast between the ways of the world and the ways of God.
1: Is not he who sits at meat?
0: The world looks at the one who is being served as the greatest. But now Jesus shows us true greatness.
1: But I am among you as he who serves.
0: As is obvious, Jesus lived by the servant principle, which as stated is the opposite of the world. And we must do the same.
1: You are they which have continued with me in my temptations.
0: He was the man of sorrows. His whole life was a series of trials, griefs, hatred.

0: and sufferings.
1: And I appoint unto you a kingdom.
0: Though he foreknew that they would all forsake him, yet in his most wonderful and tender love, he praised their fidelity and courage, and promised them a recompense out of all proportion to their service.
1: As my Father has appointed unto me,
0: we become a joint heir with Christ.
1: That you may eat and drink at my table in my kingdom.
0: Has reference to the coming kingdom age mentioned in verse 18.
1: And sit on thrones judging the 12 tribes of Israel.
0: Is a privilege to be enjoyed only by the 12 apostles, with Matthias taking the place of Judas.
1: And the Lord said, Simon, Simon, behold, Satan has desired to have you.
0: Portrays to us a glimpse into the spirit world, which was very similar to the same request made by Satan concerning Job.
1: That he may sift you as wheat.
0: Satan attempts in order to bring out the bad, while God tests in order to bring out the good. The simple truth is, God at times, using Satan as his instrument in addressing character, causes men to seek God's holiness rather than their own.
1: But I have prayed for you, that your faith fail not.
0: Satan's attack is always delivered against faith, for if that fails, all fails.
1: And when you are converted, strengthen your brethren.
0: Does not refer to being saved again, but rather coming to the right path of trust and dependence on the Lord instead of on self. That lesson learned, one is then able to strengthen the brethren.
1: And he,
0: Peter,
1: said unto him, Lord, I am ready to go with you, both into prison and to death.
0: Most probably Peter's true feelings, but his confidence was in self, and self cannot perform the task.
1: And he said, I tell you, Peter.
0: Jesus seldom addressed Peter by this name. It means a rock. So by him referring to Peter in this fashion, in essence told him that despite the terrible denial which was coming, Peter would survive the onslaught.
1: The cock shall not crow this day, before that you shall thrice deny that you know me.
0: Pinpoints the time, and exactly the number of times this would happen.
1: And he said unto them, When I sent you without purse and scrip and shoes, lacked you anything? And they said nothing.
0: Speaks of every need being met, and abundantly so.
1: Then said he unto them, But now, he who has a purse, let him take it, and likewise his scrip.
0: A bag for carrying things, placed over the shoulder or around the waist. He is telling them that while the needs will always be met, it will not be nearly so easy as it had been in the past.
1: And he who has no sword, let him sell his garment and buy one.
0: All of these terms are symbolic. The sword has reference to the fact that believers are to accept the protection of an ordered government.
1: For I say unto you, that this that is written must yet be accomplished in me.
0: Refers to Isaiah chapter 53, and is the first time the Lord refers to that text.
1: And he was reckoned among the transgressors.
0: Does not mean that he was actually a transgressor, but that Israel considered him one, even though they could find no wrongdoing for which he could be charged.
1: For the things concerning me have an end.
0: He had come to fulfill all the prophecies of the past, and this he would do shortly.
1: And they said, Lord, behold, here are two swords.
0: Proclaims that they did not understand that to which he referred concerning the purchasing of a sword. They took it literally, whereas he was speaking symbolically respecting the authority of Gentile nations.
1: And he said unto them, It is enough.
0: Proclaims him making no attempt to correct their false assumption in this securing of the two swords, knowing that the meaning would become abundantly clear after the day of Pentecost.
1: And he came out and went, as he was wont,
0: accustomed,
1: to the Mount of Olives,
0: constitutes the beginning of the agony in the garden.
1: And his disciples also followed him.
0: Proclaims, it seems, that they did not quite know what he was going to do and what the occasion would present.
1: And when he was at the place,
0: Gethsemane,

0: the place of surrender.
1: He said unto them, pray that you enter not into temptation.
0: The temptation of subverting the will of God.
1: And he was withdrawn from them about a stone's cast, and kneeled down and prayed.
0: His prayer life was exceptional, and ours should be as well.
1: Saying, Father, if you be willing, remove this cup from me.
0: Speaks of that which he would have to drink in the spiritual sense.
1: Nevertheless, not my will, but thine be done.
0: This is the price of surrender.
1: And there appeared an angel unto him from heaven, strengthening him.
0: This was the peace of surrender. As a human being, he suffered now as possibly no other has suffered, thereby desperately needing the help of the angel.
1: And being in agony, he prayed more earnestly.
0: Hebrews chapter 5, verse 7 shows that the wrath of God was to judge him as if he and he alone were the only sinner who ever existed, even though he was no sinner at all. This calls that agony. So his death was not just a great example of resignation and self-sacrifice, as multitudes vainly think.
1: And his sweat was as it were great drops of blood falling down to the ground.
0: Portrays a recognized fact that under extreme mental pressure, the pores may become so dilated that blood may issue from them in the form of bloody sweat.
1: And when he rose up from prayer and was come to his disciples,
0: signals the victory won, at least in this great struggle concerning the will of God.
1: He found them sleeping for sorrow.
0: The agony upon him also affected his disciples.
1: And said unto them, why sleep ye?
0: This presents the moment he awakened them. He does not expect an answer.
1: Rise and pray, lest you enter into temptation.
0: Would have been better translated, lest you succumb to temptation.
1: And while he yet spoke, behold a multitude.
0: Pertains to the group coming to arrest Jesus, consisting of Roman legionnaires and of Levitical guards belonging to the temple.
1: And he who was called Judas, one of the 12, went before them.
0: Proclaims the Holy Spirit purposely explaining who Judas was, so as not to confuse him with others of the same name.
1: And drew near unto Jesus to kiss him.
0: The prearranged design.
1: But Jesus said unto him, Judas, you betrayest thou the Son of Man with a kiss.
0: This was the most infamous kiss in history.
1: When they which were about him saw what would follow,
0: saw that he was about to be arrested,
1: they said unto him, Lord, shall we smite with the sword?
0: This presents the very opposite of what he wanted them to do.
1: And one of them smote the servant of the high priest.
0: This was Simon Peter. As well, John gives the servant's name as Malchus.
1: And cut off his right ear.
0: Evidently, Peter was trying to kill him.
1: And Jesus answered and said, suffer you thus far.
0: Probably means, although it has been debated, bear with my disciples.
1: And he touched his ear and healed him.
0: Presents the last miracle of healing he performed before the crucifixion.
1: Then Jesus said unto the chief priests and captains of the temple, and the elders which were come to him,
0: represented the religious hierarchy of Israel, the very ones who should have welcomed him instead.
1: Be ye come out, as against a thief with swords and staves?
0: This presents two thoughts. One, if I wanted to use my power against you, your swords and staves would do you no good at all. And two, I am not a thief, as should be obvious, so why do you treat me as one?
1: When I was daily with you in the temple, you stretched forth no hands against me.
0: Presents the truth of his position and the fallacy of theirs.
1: But this is your hour.
0: Refers to God allowing the religious leaders of Israel to do this dastardly thing.
1: And the power of darkness.
0: Means that the energy by which they were doing this thing was the energy of the power of darkness, i.e. Satan himself.
1: Then they took him and led him and brought him into the high priest's house.
0: The high priest at this time was Caiaphas, son-in-law to Annas, who was the legal high priest, but who had been deposed by the Romans some time before.
1: And Peter followed.

0: followed afar off,
1: does not record the reason for Peter's failure, as some believe. His problem, as with us all, was self-will.
0: And when they had kindled a fire in the midst of the hall, and were set down together,
1: speaks of those who had arrested Jesus, bringing him to the house of the high priest.
0: Peter sat down among them,
1: proclaims him arriving at the palace with John, who was able to procure admission for the both of them, due to John being known to the high priest.
0: But a certain maid beheld him as he sat by the fire, and earnestly looked upon him.
1: Provides the first occasion for the terrible denial,
0: and said this man was also with him.
1: Probably came as a surprise to Peter.
0: And he denied him, saying, "Woman, I know him not."
1: The first of three denials.
0: And after a little while another saw him and said, "You are also of them." And Peter said, "Man, I am not."
1: The second denial.
0: And about the space of an hour after another, confidently affirmed, saying, "Of a truth, this fellow also was with him, for he is a Galilean."
1: Represents the occasion for the third and final denial.
0: And Peter said, "Man, I know not what you say." And immediately, while he yet spoke, the rooster crowed.
1: The third denial, in exactly the number that Jesus predicted.
0: And the Lord turned and looked upon Peter.
1: Probably refers to the moment that Jesus was being led from the interrogation before Caiaphas to be examined before the Sanhedrin.
0: And Peter remembered the word of the Lord, how he had said unto him, "Before the rooster crows, you shall deny me three times."
1: Presents this coming back to Peter.

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0: You know, there's something that excites me just about more than anything else, and it's seeing our branded t-shirts out in the public. 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
1: Thank you for listening to the Sun Life Radio Network. This is a study in the Word with Evangelist Jimmy Swaggart, a series of Bible studies focusing on the cross of Christ.
0: Welcome today to a study in the Word. This is Evangelist Jimmy Swaggart along with Lauren Larson and Dave Smith. I was thinking as I was coming on the air, and I remember when we years ago searched for a name for a daily television program. We had 30 minutes in length, and today they have all type of equipment. You can do what you want to do with television, but then you had to take it snippet by snippet. It was Francis is the one who we had to be in a certain period of time. I think it was 28 minutes and 30 seconds for the program, and she would have to. We had an hour's program. We were going to cut 30 minutes out of it, and it was not an easy task.
3: Right.
0: She would cut it all to pieces, and we put it back together. How we did it, well, without her, I could not have done it. But that came back to my mind.

0: the first verse of the fourth chapter of Daniel, we're going to see something now that will affect Nebuchadnezzar, the mightiest monarch on the face of the earth. And God will show him who is God. He'll show him. Now he's seen, he had this great experience with the three Hebrew children, Shadrach, Meshach, and Abednego in the fiery furnace, all of that. But he will experience something now that gets closer to home. And he will realize just who the Lord actually is. He's not to be compared with these other little so-called gods. All right, we'll start with the first verse of the fourth chapter of Daniel.
1: Nebuchadnezzar, the king, unto all people, nations, and languages who dwell in all the earth, peace be multiplied unto you.
0: The salutation is actually the beginning. In other words, he'll tell what happened to him before he tells how he responded to it. The king begins this account of a terrible 7-year period of insanity by giving glory to God. He begins after the fact, showing that all was unnecessary and was brought on by his pride and stubbornness before God. I wonder how much pride and stubbornness keeps many people from giving their heart to Christ. Mm. Pride and stubbornness. He now recognizes that and begins the chapter by praising the Lord, which shows repentance on his part. The phrase, in all the earth, must be understood as all the earth under Nebuchadnezzar, not elsewhere. So I feel like when the man wrote this and or had Daniel write it, I'm not sure how that they put it down, that he was a saved man.
1: When we get to the end, I think your evaluation will prove correct.
0: I think so.
1: Yeah.
0: But
1: it's one of the things that earmarks this particular passage is that the long suffering and time that God will express and take to bring someone to himself. The different right. things in our lives. I've often referred to these as what I call a John the Baptist experience. John the Baptist was the prophet that made the way clear
0: right.
1: For the Lord. And events in our lives, oftentimes, not all at once, spread over a period of time, oftentimes make it clear, the road clear, for the Lord to enter into our heart. I think probably we all have experienced that. I doubt if anyone was convicted for the very first time and accepted Christ immediately. There seems to have been some learning, some evaluation, some thinking, and maybe I'm wrong in that. That's just an assumption. But Nebuchadnezzar is no exception to that. He's had several key run-ins with the God of Abraham, Isaac, and Jacob, but here it becomes highly personal.
0: You better know it does. And to suffer what he did, and he's made to know that God's the one who did it.
1: Right, exactly.
0: To show him, I'm still in charge, not you.
1: Right.
0: I am.
1: Yeah.
0: And so go ahead with the second verse.
1: I thought it good to show the signs and wonders that the high God has wrought toward me.
0: Okay, now he recognizes these events of the past as being from God.
1: Yes, he did.
0: He recognizes that. And he recognizes that God did it in part to show him where salvation was.
1: Exactly.
0: And he would ultimately, I think, give his heart to Christ.
1: How great are his signs, and how mighty are his wonders. His kingdom is an everlasting kingdom, and his dominion is from generation to generation.
0: The signs and wonders that the high God has wrought toward me is all because of Daniel and the three Hebrew children. How fortunate was this king to have had such in his empire, and above that, that he had the foresight to recognize it and ultimately to be blessed. Sad to say, not many will yield, mm-hmm. as he did, not many. For everyone who does, scores don't. And so he recognizes that all of these signs were pointed toward him.
1: Right.
0: And he could have easily taken the position, which he did in the beginning. I am the man. Mm-hmm. I am Nebuchadnezzar. There's nothing like me in the world.

0: and he was to find out differently.
1: Right,
0: you know?
1: Right.
2: But all the mercy and grace of God that kept coming back and dealing with him and showing him, you know, one thing after another.
0: Right. Answer me this. Why is it that God takes time with some people as he did, obviously, with Nebuchadnezzar, and he doesn't with others?
1: I would disagree to a small extent. I see what you're saying, but first of all, everything in creation, including yourself, is a witness to the truth that God exists. And you should think about that. In Romans 1, the creation, and oftentimes we just look at the externals, the trees, the mountains, the stars, all that, and we say that's creation. But your own body is a witness that you didn't just crawl out of a mud hole somewhere.
0: Right.
1: The fact that you have a conscience, even though it's easily seared, is a witness that you have a moral creator. Because where does right and wrong come from if it doesn't come from a creator? It's in you from the moment that you're born.
0: Well, creation itself is enough to bring a person to God.
1: Right. And in Romans 1, we see that God expects humanity to turn to him, to look for him, to seek him out, because of the evidence that he's given. So in a overall sense, every man on the planet, regardless of their education, their status, where they've been, they have been given witness after witness. The heavens declare the glory of God.
0: In other words, we see what happened to Nebuchadnezzar, and ultimately many more beside him. We don't see others. We don't see what God's done, but you're saying that God has dealt with them too. We may not know about it.
1: We may not know about it. And to each one, the extent, and your question is a quite valid one, to each one, the extent of information isn't the same. This man had conquered Jerusalem, so he is aware of the God of Jerusalem, and then he's come in contact with several men who worship this God. All of them witnesses to him and the supernatural power of God. And not everyone in the world is necessarily going to get a witness. I would that they did. That's the church's job, go into all the world and preach the gospel. But if they don't get the witness that the church is supposed to bring, they'll still die lost based on the witness that God gave them in creation. And even just acknowledging that there's a God of creation isn't sufficient for salvation. They have to hear that there is a Savior from the God of creation that died to provide salvation and accept Jesus as their Savior, or they'll die lost as well.
0: But God deals with some far more than he deals with others, but he's no respecter of persons.
1: Agreed.
0: We know Agreed. That. So the question is there, why would he deal with some? I think, of course, God knows all things, past, present, and future. He is omniscient. And he knows, despite the fact that he deals with a person and they do not respond favorably, but he deals with them anyway.
1: Right.
0: And but others, he knows that they will accept him.
1: Right.
0: And he deals with them to a greater degree.
2: He right. knows their heart.
0: Right.
2: And the Bible says that we are without excuse.
0: Right.
2: And so God knows where we are. And I'm thinking about Pharaoh. How many times did God come back to him and he rebelled against God? And even though he said the right words, I've sinned and forgive me, but he really wasn't repentant. But God, 9, 10, 11, 12 times kept coming back to Pharaoh.
0: Yeah.
2: A heathen king to deal with him at a similar situation that
0: we're
2: looking
0: at. And he never would
2: here.
0: Accept.
2: No. And right from the very beginning, God told Moses he's not going to respond correctly.
0: But he dealt with him anyway.
2: He dealt with him anyway.
1: Right.
2: And what a love.
1: Right. And how many people do we know, family members, acquaintances, men and women that we've worked with, that we've invited to come to know Christ, or we've testified of the goodness of God over and over and over and over and over again, and yet there's that push away. There's that

0: standoff and that rejection of Christ and rejection of his message.
1: But we cannot accuse God of being unfair.
0: I don't think so.
1: Never, mm-mm. never. He's always totally upfront with everybody.
0: Right.
1: Irrespective. And he knew that Nebuchadnezzar would ultimately accept him.
0: Right.
1: I believe that.
0: Right. And there's, I mean, this man, remember, God is also in charge of elevating powers that seemingly are on their own, men that are in charge of nations that aren't serving God. There's no one that comes to power unless God allows it.
1: Right.
0: Anywhere, yeah, at any time,
1: yeah.
0: including Nebuchadnezzar.
1: We've got to break. We'll be right back. So don't go away.
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0: We are back. I think of Mel Trotter, who started the Pacific Gardens Mission in Chicago, Illinois, over 100 years ago. He's long since been with the Lord. He was a drunk of the highest order, whatever that means. And when his baby was dying, a little four-year-old or whatever, how old she was, and the doctor gave him 35 cents, well, 35 cents in those days was equal to $10 or $15 now anyway, to go get some medicine that might save her life, go to the drugstore. He went and bought liquor with it, and the baby died. He was so bound by alcohol that whenever they had the funeral, he sneaked the shoes off of her little feet to sell those shoes for 25 cents or whatever it was to get liquor. That's how bad it was. I've never drunk any liquor at all, never tasted of it, but you can empathize, certainly, I suppose, with the craving that mm-hmm. would cause a man to do such a thing. But right. you would think of this man that he was beyond saving. There's nothing more beautiful than a child, and to cause one's death, your own flesh and blood, it's awful. It would, I don't know how a person would live over it, to be honest with you. And it's like the little one that you had a few months ago. You had born to Rachel to see it, to kill it.
1: You can't imagine.
0: You can't imagine. It's right, but the Lord got a hold of that heart and that life of Mel Trotter, and he gave his heart to Christ, and the Lord changed him. He started the Pacific Gardens Mission in Chicago, down in the slum areas of that great city. And God used him to see thousands brought to a saving knowledge of Jesus Christ.
1: Yeah.
0: And Billy Sunday was saved. Standing across the street, he and two or three other ball players, he was playing for the Chicago, they called it the Chicago White Stockings. And then they changed it to the White Sox now. And Billy Sunday heard, I don't think it was Mel Trotter preaching that night, Saturday night, it was somebody else, but doesn't matter. The Spirit of God, Holy Ghost conviction, got a hold of him. He was the fastest runner in professional baseball. And he turned to the friends who were with him. They'd all come down to the slum area, whatever the case. And he says, "I'm going, boys."
1: Mm.
0: And they thought he meant, "I'm going home. I'm going back to the room." He said, "No, I'm going to give my heart to Christ." And he did. Walked across that street, said yes, became one of the greatest evangelists who ever lived. Now the Lord had this man, Mel Trotter, he saved his soul whenever he was living a life that was as bad as it could ever be. And how many millions has the Lord done the same identical thing?
1: Think about it.
0: When they deserve to be eternally lost. Now, there are times that they won't yield to the Lord. I heard G.E. Chambers, pastored in Monroe, Louisiana. He's long since been with the Lord. One of the greatest preachers I ever heard. The man could preach the gospel. And he told of a brother who went to Malvern, Arkansas to start a church. This was back in the 1930s, I guess, to start a church. And stretched a tent and had a little small tent for he and his family and what have you. A man in that city that controlled the alcohol, the drugs, the everything was rotten and bad, he controlled it. And he was mad because this dear brother had come to Malvern to build a church, and he didn't want any church built.
1: Mm.
0: And so he led two or three other toughs, and he said, "I'm going to go kill this preacher." And he he came and hollered at him and got him out of the tent. He came out of the little tent he and his wife and family were living in. And he told him, I'm going to kill you if you don't stop this church stuff. I'm going to kill you. And he carried with him a 20-foot bullwhip everywhere he went. And he took that whip and held the butt end of it, and he tapped the preacher's head. And the brother just stood there and committed him to the Lord, let him go. But he was killed in a car wreck. This guy was killed in a car wreck a couple of years later. By the way, a great church was built. Mm-hmm. And in Malvern, Arkansas, I guess there are 50 Assembly of God churches in that city now. And in the funeral, in the car wreck, it had cut his head off right there. The morticians did all they could to put it back together. And I don't know whether it was how it came about, but somebody said, the Lord spoke to them and said, he tapped the head of my servant, and I have tapped his head. Mm. And I don't know if he gave the man an opportunity to repent. The services were going on every night. He could come if he wanted to. But some he shows mercy, and some he doesn't.
1: You know, I think that there's a rejection. This man, like so many others, heard of the gospel, saw its benefit in the city in which he lived. If it was several years later and there were great churches built, there had to have been lives that of people he knew, maybe some personally. So the witness again, and I stand, and I know all of you do too, as an advocate on God's behalf, but he doesn't do anything unfairly. I don't have any doubt that witness after witness after witness came. But in Romans, the Bible says that the wrath of God is revealed now against men who hold the truth in unrighteousness. And the idea of holding the truth is meaning that they repress the
0: truth.
1: That's
0: it. That's it.
1: They're given the truth and they push it away. And that's when he goes into, Paul does, his recognition that God witnesses by creation.
0: Another account is the Apostle Paul.
1: Yeah.
0: You could not, people died because of him.
1: Exactly.
0: And because of his hatred for Jesus Christ. I mean, that was the whole gist of it. He hated Christ. And I'm going to put him out of business. And all of these who call him whatever, the Messiah, I'm going to show them, you know, who is and whatever. And yet, you know, the message of the Lord to Saul was, Saul, Saul, why do you kick against the goads?
1: Right.
0: Why are you
1: why
0: doing
1: do you persecute
0: it? All
1: me?
0: You're doing is hurting yourself. You're not solving anything.
1: Right, right.
0: And then he said, what would you have me do, Lord?
1: Right.
0: His whole world changed in a few moments' time.
1: Right. And you have to believe that the mannerisms and the responses of the very people he attacked, you've said it many times, we know that Saul, later Paul, was a witness at the death of the martyr Stephen. He held the coats of those who were stoning him, which was a sign of approval, and he welcomed it. But when he saw the manner in which Stephen died, how did it affect him? When he saw the manner of how Christians responded while family members were being incarcerated, how did it affect him? You have to know that when he said kick against the goads, that goads had been there, and goads are long sticks that have sharp ends that are used to prod cattle and other animals, other livestock into a pen or what have you. The men would use them in herding these animals into where they wanted them. Long sticks, sharp points, hit that backside of the animal and move them in the direction you want them to go. And Paul evidently had been getting some spiritual goads from the Lord. He's moving him through these things we've just described.
0: Was it Philip who was killed? Or Stephen.
1: Stephen. Mm-hmm.
0: And I think that God used that. I don't think Saul could get it out of his mind.
1: I agree.
0: And he held the clothes of them that threw the stones.
1: Exactly.
0: He was just as guilty as the stone throwers.
1: Right. And he says later that it was, he cast his vote for Stephen's death.
0: Oh, yes.
1: Yeah.
0: Right.
1: So all of those things are witnesses. We may not understand them at the time, but the Spirit of God deals with the man's consciousness. Conviction comes and it remains like a burr in a saddle, like a thought you can't get rid of. And it's God knocking on the heart's door of any human being. And I think it happens over and over and over again as God exhibits himself in a life like he did Nebuchadnezzar. But will the person yield? That's the choice.
0: I've related this before, but we run out of time now. I don't think I'll relate it again. And but thank God, I believe when we get to the portals of glory that we will see Nebuchadnezzar.
1: I agree.
0: I believe he will be there. I believe because the terminology is such of one who has given their heart to the Lord.
1: That's it.
0: And when we get to that and finally do, thank you so much for having been with us today. It's been a delight to have had you, and I pray that something was said or done that has answered some questions and been a blessing. But understand this, God loves you. I don't care who you are.
1: Yes, yes.
0: I don't care what you've done. He loves you. And if you're not saved, he wants to save you. Understand that. He wants you to make heaven your eternal home, to write your name down in the Lamb's Book of Life. You know, does God really love me? Yes, he does.
1: He really does,
0: ladies and gentlemen. Thank you again. Don't miss the next program. And God bless you very, very, very much.
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2: Raising the dead, calming the storm, healing the sick. 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Unfortunately, most in the masses follow Jesus for what he could do rather than who he was. 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In this compelling book, The Miracles of the Lord Jesus Christ, Evangelist Jimmy Swaggart covers many miracles from the life of Jesus. The cleansing of the leper, the calming of the storm, the healing of the woman with the issue of blood, and many, many more. 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

Blessed be the name of the Lord, from this time forth and forever, from the rising of the sun to the going down of the same. The Lord's name is to be praised. 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

Hallelujah to the Lamb. God bless America. I said, God bless America. You've got to sing that one more time, please.

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1: There's always a moment of truth where it's either put up or shut up. 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I am a United States Marine.
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0: yes it is, that flows from deep within.
1: Welcome today to the Message of the Cross. This is Brother Loren Larson, and we are studying today a passage that has been greatly debated. I'm sure we'll have no arguments among ourselves here, but who knows? So you might want to stay tuned. 7:14 through 7:20. The Romans chapter 7, 14 through 20 is one of the most, I suppose, debated passages, along with 7:7 through 7:13. And we're going to talk about why that is so. Why is it difficult to understand what Paul was saying? Why is it difficult to understand perhaps what time frame Paul was referring to in his life when he writes this particular passage? All of that will, I think, come to light today. At least we'll try to bring it to your attention, and it will help you, I think, better understand the battles that you have in your own heart and in your own life in living for God. No believer wants to fail God. No truly born-again man has a deep-seated desire to be rebellious. He wants to live for God with all of his heart and all of his mind and do everything within his power to be an example to the rest of the world around him of what Christ has done in him. And so these passages, they raise some questions. So stick with us as we travel through them. I want to thank you for what you did last week in the Share-a-thon. Appreciate each and every one of you that has called in and given. We fell some short of our $4 million need. And so the rest of this month, you are still able to give to that very need. And we would hope that if you were unable to give, or you weren't giving, or you didn't give what you felt like the Lord wanted you to, or if the Lord wants to give you or send you with another offering and send you our way, let's take a look at that. We have until the end of the month to make sure that those bills are covered. So we covet your help. And want you to do the very best that you can. You can see on the board, we ended up $3,136,000. So we're about $960,000 down, and we need to get that back up. So help us as you can, and we appreciate each and everything. I guess that's 860, isn't it? My mathematics is lacking horribly this morning. But we are, in fact, in need, so thank you for your help. We can't do what we do without you. Good to have a couple of fellows here on the program with me. Everybody and their neighbor is a genuine going out to, you know, suffer right. for the Lord on vacation somewhere, yep. and it's all well-deserved. And so during the summer months, we see a lot of people traveling, doing things in ministry that they wouldn't be able to do otherwise. So let me just introduce our panel today. You know them well already. Brother Jonathan Steele, good to have you.
2: It's great to be here. And just one announcement, we're 1 month away from two of the greatest conferences of the summer, IKC International Kids Conference, July 22nd. Through the 26th is literally 1 month away. Our theme this year is God's Masterpiece. This is for kids ages 6 to 12 years old. It's Wednesday through Sunday, and a week full of activities for the kids, a week full of great fun. But the most important part is it's a week that we give them Jesus. It's a week that we give them opportunities to encounter who Jesus is, what he's done, and to be baptized with the Holy Spirit. So this is something that you want your kids to be a part of. You can go online, powerhousekids.org, click the register button, and make sure you get your kids down here. It's not too late to make your plans to get your kids down here. For those of you that are in the Baton Rouge area, we have a volunteer meeting tomorrow evening in Crossfire, so make sure you're there for that as well.
1: All right, very good. Paris Reagan, good to have you. Let me mention, great message last night. Thank you for taking us to the woodshed and spanking us about how we're supposed to love each other. And I thought that it was excellent and needed to be heard. You have some things coming up this week.
3: Yes, sir. This weekend, I'm going to be in Oroville, Washington, the 26th through the 28th with Joseph Larson. And it's going to be an excellent weekend. We have a great time every time we go up here. Friday night, Joseph's going to be kicking it off at 6. Saturday morning and evening. It'll either be my wife and then me, or it'll be me and then me preaching on Saturday. It just depends on how it goes. Mary Beth is pregnant, and she's been having, she hasn't had morning sickness. She's had all day long sickness.
1: And so,
3: So it's been tough. And but we'll see how that goes. And then Joseph will be ministering 10 a.m. Sunday morning, and I've got the 6 p.m. service that evening. So looking forward to a great weekend at Valley Christian Fellowship at Crossover Camp Meeting with Pastor Randy McAllister and his team. It's going to be a great weekend.
1: Yeah, I have become great friends with Pastor McAllister, and I really respect all the work that he is doing in this area. Oroville, Washington, I think they have 3 fellowships with a 4th on the way. They have homes where they take in individuals who have had problems primarily with drugs, and I think that's the focus of it. But Timothy House and Ruth's House, if I recall the names of the homes, they take in people for a year. And what's interesting is that a lot of these fellowships are now being run by men and women who have gone through that program based on the truth of the message of the cross, based on the message of the new covenant, grace and faith, and are now preaching and teaching the very message that brought them out of their drug addictions, et cetera. And Brother Randy is a worker. He's got all kinds of brands in the fire and working hard to get things done in that area. So if you can attend this conference, it's in Oroville. If you you kind of go to Spokane, Washington, then go as far north as you can without crossing the border, and you're in Oroville.
3: You fly forever, and then you get in a car and you drive forever, and you're there.
1: So it's about a 3.5-4 hour drive from Spokane.
3: It is.
1: But it's a beautiful area this time of year. You will not be disappointed. And I know the fellowship and the teaching and preaching that you're going to get is going to be fantastic. So please, if you can, show up and encourage these young men as they're preaching the gospel, and meet Pastor Randy and all of the fellows and gals that are there doing a great job for the Lord. I'm going to be traveling up to Brooklyn, New York this weekend, preaching for Pastor Jim Cimbala at the Brooklyn Tabernacle. Now, over the weekend, I received an email, and there was just a little bit of a change here. I am scheduled, at least I was, for the 12 p.m. service, and Pastor has requested that I do the 9 a.m. instead of the 12 p.m. So that is a change. The graphic is correct, with except for the preaching time. Sunday at 12, it was what I was scheduled to do until the email I got on Saturday. So we're trying to let you know, and I'll try to get on social media and do as much as I can. I know there were several friends and some former students up in that area planning on attending the 12 o'clock service and supporting me as I ministered the word, but that has been changed from 12 to 9, and I count it a privilege to be able to go up to Brooklyn Tabernacle and minister for Pastor Cimbala and the congregation there. So I'm very pleased just to have the opportunity to go. Just point me to the pulpit and tell me when. I'll be glad to do it. So be aware of that change if you're going to be in the Brooklyn, New York area this weekend. Hannah and I will go up on Friday, preach on Sunday, come back, and looking forward to that. So be aware of the change. Gentlemen, we are looking at Romans chapter 7, and today I want to start in verse 14. So, Jonathan, if you don't mind, let me get there myself. Let's read verse 14, please, of chapter 7.
2: Yes, sir. For we know that the law is spiritual.
1: Refers to the fact that the law is totally of God, from God, and by God.
2: But I am carnal, sold under sin.
1: Refers to Adam's fall, which has affected all of mankind and for all time. This means that no one, even spirit-filled believers, can keep the law of God. If they attempt to do so,

0: outside of faith in the cross. In other words, it is all in Christ. The conversation that surrounds the passages and really travels from 7:7 all the way to 7:25 is, at what stage in Paul's life did he write, and what time did he write about in his life? There are some grammatical clues that we've talked about with you in the past, and I'll bring them up again. In 7:7 through 7:13, Paul uses past tense verbs and pronouns in the majority, and that's a switch from chapter 7 and verse 1 all the way through verse 6, present active indicative, which is the key mood, tense, and voice of the Greek language. It has the idea of what is happening now. So watch the flow of the text. 1 through 6, present active indicative, present sense, tense. And when we get to 7, largely the verbs and pronouns all deal with the past tense. So we have looked at 7:7 through 7:13, and we've said that is a time in Paul's past. But when in Paul's past? There are statements made by the Apostle Paul as he travels through 7:7 through 7:13 that give us clues to the time frame that Paul is referring to. He talks about the fact that I was alive without the law once in these passages. And that indicates to me that the only time that he was alive without the law would have been after his born-again experience. All men are born under the law. Even Christ was born under the law. Paul would write that in Galatians chapter 4, I think verse 4 there, where he says that Christ was made of a woman born under the law. And again in Galatians 3, he says that to the believers, mostly Gentiles, even though they may not understand it, he says that until faith came, we were kept under the law. So the idea that Paul is ever alive without being responsible to the law, without having the authority of the law over him, would have to be after he became a Christian. Remember in 7:1 through 6, he said that through our union with Christ, we have become dead to the law so that we could become married to Christ. So when he speaks of being alive without the law once, then we are looking, I believe, at his born-again experience. Another indication is the idea that he mentions in 7:7 through 7:13 that sin revived. The sin nature is an active force in a believer's heart and mind and dominating them before salvation. After salvation, and gentlemen, we'll talk about this today quite a bit. After salvation, there is a sense in which the sin nature, and I'm going to use these terms, is relatively dormant. And I use that from Kenneth Wiest. Not completely dormant. We'll talk about that today. But relatively dormant, because when a person is born again, the power of sin's dominion is broken. Being united with Christ, crucified with Christ, buried with Christ, Romans 6, 3 through 5, is the time frame in which a person is freed from the dominion of the sin nature, but never freed from the presence of the sin nature. And I have come to believe never totally free from the impact of the sin nature. And as we travel through these verses, we'll talk about what that means and what we have to be aware of. In Romans 7, 7 through 13, if there was a question that Paul poses or answers, it would be this in my mind. What danger does the law pose for the born-again believer? And the answer in those passages, 7:7 through 7:13, is this, that the sin nature will attempt to use the law to bring about its former state of dominion. Again, the law was not wrong. The law was righteous and holy and good. But because the law existed and the law became paramount in the heart and mind of the believer, the sin nature operating still within the framework of the heart can utilize pride, self-independence, all of that, independence from Christ, And while the law is right, it's holy, it's good, and it's righteous, sin nature takes occasion, uses the opportunity of law's entrance into the heart and mind and focus of the believer to try to rise again to ascendancy. Paul said that he was deceived by that which was good, indicating that the law, which was good, he took in the wrong light, thinking that now I can keep this law, now I can accomplish this law. I'm saved, I'm born again, I'm spirit-filled, I even understand the new covenant, so now I can keep the law. Well, there is a sense in which holy living is going to be accomplished, but not under the same ways and means as the old covenant. And that's where the problem comes in. And the sin nature will attempt then to use the presence of law in the mind and the focus of the believer to rise to its former dominion. Remember, anytime you put law against the heart of an individual, there's going to be a natural rebellion. An antagonist will actually rise up within you against the very thing that you want to accomplish. And so even though that's a little complicated, gentlemen, I think that's how we should say it. So the sin nature is present and will utilize the law. We see that in 7:7 and 7:13, and that happened in Paul's life. That's what did happen. Aorist tense, past tense. He was encountering this, and it deceived him, and he sin revived, and he died. Not literal death, but sin that brought the same equivalent in the heart and mind of the believer. Anytime we fail, it feels like we're dying, because that's not our nature. That's not our key nature, or maybe our dominant nature is what I should say. So when we get to 7:14, the verbs and pronouns are utilized by Paul in the present. Present active indicative becomes the premier verb form again. So 7:1 through 7:6, present tense. 7:7 through 7:13, past tense. And 7:14 through the end of the chapter, it goes back to the present tense. Now, this tells us something, gentlemen. This tells us that as Paul, and I'm going to use this analogy, sits at his desk writing this epistle, some 25, 30 years after he's born again, is sitting at the desk in Corinth writing the book of Romans, his condition and his situation is just as he says so in 7:14 through 7:25. He's not talking about a time in his past. He's talking about a time in his present.
1: And, you know, Paul is a master of the language, right? There's some people that I know that are masters of the English language. They can make it do things that I can't do. I can't say it that way.
0: Yeah.
1: That's how Paul was with Greek. He knew exactly not just what tense to put the verbs in, but what order to put them in, what order to put the nouns in. Because with Greek, you could put a noun before a verb or a verb before the noun and make the emphasis different.
0: Yeah.
1: And so for Paul to jump from present to past back to present, that wasn't an accident, right? That was purposeful. Paul is making a point. And so for him to transition back to the present tense, as you're talking about, is important. And I do believe it was the work of the Holy Spirit to know that we would be arguing about this in the 21st century about whether Paul is talking after he was saved or before he was saved. And I really do think that the inspiration of the Lord led him to put this back into the present tense to help with this argument, to help realize that this is a Christian struggle, not just a sin struggle before salvation.
0: Yeah, good thought.
2: This helps Christians understand their own reality.
1: Yeah.
2: Because I think that's, you either have people that are doing really well in a couple of areas, and so the places where they're not doing so well, they don't talk about those places as much or think about them as much, but they're struggling with something. But most people in Christianity are struggling, and if they're told that that's not normal, then it becomes confusing. And most people are confused. Why am I struggling? What is wrong with me? I must not really be saved. I mean, we've all had these thoughts. We know people who have had these thoughts. and what's going on with me. Well, Paul frames it so that we can understand our nature. I wasn't carnal and sold under sin. I am carnal sold under sin.
0: Yeah.
2: This is my reality. And the law, and this is what he's trying to help us to see, it's a good thing. But sin is so powerful that even through a good thing, it causes destruction and death.
0: It can, yeah. It has
2: in
0: that
2: my
0: option.
2: Life, even through a good thing. And so that's not the law's fault. It's not righteous living's fault. It's not holiness. It's not people preaching holiness, people preaching righteousness. That's not the problem. The problem is, it's me.
0: Yes.
2: That's the problem. It's
0: and
2: me.
0: And sin in me.
2: And that's the thing. Most people, you know, I hear people all the time, and you got different types of ministries pointing to different types of problems. Specifically, the one that I think is the worst is deliverance ministries that are trying to identify the problem in man as a demon spirit. But this is what we've always done, isn't it? We just try to deflect.
0: Yeah. Right.
2: It can't be me. It's got to be a demon. It's got to be Satan. It's got to be her. It's got to be him. It's got to be, And the reality is, no, it's just me.
0: Yeah. 19 times in verses 14 through 20, Paul says, I. Yeah. He uses I in the present tense. And then four times, in me or with me. So he's talking about his present experience. Now, we have to acknowledge that there are scholars that would disagree with us. They say that the switch of the present tense to the past back to the present really doesn't indicate that much. But I would, again, fall on the other side. That's why when I look at the title of this particular passage, and gentlemen, you can put that on the screen if you would for me, our 7-1 screen title, please. We talk about it as post-conversion, after salvation, view of self, how he sees himself. And he sees himself in the present tense as he is writing this. And he is knowledgeable of the new covenant. And I think that's very important to understand. He's been preaching the new covenant, and yet he still finds himself in this predicament or situation. So to me, when we come to this particular passage, we're focusing in on Paul's personal view of himself. 19 times the word I, 19 times in these few verses, he's focusing in on himself. And he's opening up the door and showing the battle that we have as true Christians. We shouldn't try to hide from this. We don't have to be ashamed of our current situation. We have to understand it. Because if we don't understand it, then we put being human in a category that's not Christian.
1: Right.
0: We try to come up with the super Christian. And that's what part of the problem is with people interpreting this passage. Well, this can't be Paul. Paul couldn't be having problems with sin. Paul is the apostle. Listen, Paul is talking about, and this is important, he's talking about an active sin nature even when he understands the message of the cross. Even after he's the one that's been teaching it and knew it first of all. So as I come to this passage, gentlemen, one of the things that I think that the question Paul is asking or actually wants to answer is this. Does the born-again believer have to be aware of an ever-present sin nature that is still active in his being? Yeah. I think he's going to answer that.
2: Yeah.
0: And he's answering it using himself in the present tense as an example. So here's what we know about the Paul. If we are interpreting it in light of the tenses, in light of the information, here's how we have to interpret all of the words in 7:14 through 7:20. This is the Apostle Paul. He knows the message of the cross. He understands what the object of his faith should be in. And he is also experiencing a law, a ongoing, never-ending activity of the sin nature. Now, let me be careful here because some of you are ready to rip your clothes and throw dirt in the air. For a long time, I pushed this myself, and I feel like I was in error. I pushed the idea that dormancy of the sin nature meant absolutely no activity at all. In other words, once we were born again, once we had been

0: freed from the power of the sin nature. We were dead to the sin nature, and dead is dead. And in my mind, I went there. But one of the problems that I had with going there, I found in Ephesians chapter 4. But primarily, gentlemen, I got to say, it was these verses. Yeah. Right here that caused me to say, Lauren, you need to reevaluate that. Because while I still believe very strongly that the wrong object of faith lends the sin nature the opportunity to rise to dominion. Now hear what I'm saying.
1: Yeah.
0: The wrong object of faith, just as we've taught forever, allows the sin nature to rise back to its previous state of dominion in some fashion, form, and way. And I even want to be careful about that because I don't believe that the sin nature can rise again as it once did and have dominion as it once did in a born-again believer because he is born again. Right. I think that's a mechanical impossibility. That's why I think that it's more probably found that we have problems in specific singular areas rather than the overall evaluation of the believer when we change the object of our faith. The danger of that is that sin can become exceedingly sinful. And if we don't correct the object of our faith, the power of the sin nature can rise to dominion. Gentlemen, am I making sense to you?
1: Oh, yeah. I've with Sean privately, we have wrestled with that question now for 4 or 5 years, maybe longer than
0: sure.
1: that. And we've wrestled with that question. We've gone back and forth on how we view it. I genuinely believe that I've not thought about what you just said, though. That adds to and helps me even understand a little bit better what we've been talking about, but that a born-again believer is never going to go back to that same exact state. Now, they can.
0: Yeah, they can lose their salvation.
1: That's possible, right.
0: Yeah.
1: And that would mean that they change their object of faith for righteousness
0: faith. Yeah,
1: overall.
0: Lost their faith
1: like
0: totally.
1: They lost it, right? And so, that's interesting. But I do believe that the sinful nature has had such an impact on the human being that even though it's no longer operating as it did, it does not have dominion. And that's one thing that I've even thought about in my own experience. How frequently can I look back over my Christian experience from the time I got saved in 2013 and say the sin nature was dominating my heart? And honestly, it's not that frequent.
0: Yeah.
1: Struggles, yes. Mm-hmm. Areas of problems, yes. Areas of problems that were there in 2013 and are still kind of there right now.
0: Yeah.
1: Yes. But does that mean that the sinful nature has regained authority in totality over my heart? That's not true.
0: That's true.
1: And that's in my experience, right? So, and I know we got to be careful with this, but experiences can help us understand theology, but we got to be careful with that to make sure that we're not allowing experience to trump theology.
0: Yeah, but if theology is evaluated from Scripture,
1: right,
0: and Paul is having the same
1: experience right.
0: that you are having,
1: right,
0: that I am having, you know, we can. Again, we have a problem with wanting to have the super Christian walk in our midst. In other words, that person that's so Christ-like, they could absolutely have no problem whatsoever. That's a myth.
1: It's a myth.
0: That's an unrealistic expectation. Now, let me balance that. That in no way, shape, form means that you accept sin in your life on a regular basis or you excuse sin in your life.
1: Absolutely.
0: It explains sin
1: That's
0: in
1: right.
0: your life.
1: That's right.
0: It doesn't excuse it.
1: Right.
0: So there's nothing that you're dealing with ever that can't be overcome by the power of the Holy Spirit and faith in Christ in the cross.
1: Right.
0: Get that in your heart and in your mind.
1: Right.
0: But here's the problem I've had over the 25 years we've been teaching this. Pastor, I'm still experiencing a desire to do the wrong thing at times. I guess I must not understand the cross.
1: No. Maybe, right?
0: We should. Yeah. If we fail, we should. What's the first thing to check to see if we're in the faith?
2: Yeah. Right.
0: Have we made that shift from faith in the cross to faith in self or faith in law?
1: Yeah.
0: Are we counting as less? But if you haven't, then there has to be another explanation. Now, for me, and this is going to get complicated, and I hope I can explain it quickly. For me, then, I went to the idea that flesh was a power that existed in believers even after the sin nature was completely dormant and dead. Mm-hmm. But that doesn't fly either. I was wrong. The flesh is the means and the expression. It's the place of expression of the sin nature.
2: Yeah.
0: It isn't a power in and of itself. But my own, I had to come up with an explanation as to why we're still experiencing this. And I had closed off the idea that the sin nature, which is in a state of relative dormancy after being born again, I was just saying, well, it just can't speak to me. But these passages indicate to me that Paul, who knows the message of the cross, still encountered the sin nature's attack against his being and even sometimes messed him up.
1: Yeah.
0: I just did what I don't want to do. How is that possible?
1: Yeah, Paul definitely relates, and I think it's through his writing, an inward conflict.
0: Yeah.
2: Oh, yeah.
1: And I know that it's because he's experiencing it himself.
0: Yeah.
1: He's experiencing that inward conflict that in Galatians, it's interesting, in Galatians doesn't really use the concept of the sinful nature, but he does use the conversation of the conflict between flesh and spirit, that there's this war and the two are raging against one another, and that's internal.
0: Yeah.
1: And I know that's because Paul was experiencing that inward conflict.
0: And he said, again, the authorship of Paul in Galatians is without question.
1: 100%.
0: Galatians 5. Yeah. The flesh wars against the spirit.
1: Exactly.
0: The spirit lusts against the flesh.
1: Right.
0: This is never done.
1: It doesn't end.
0: It doesn't end. Now, he does say that we can win the war over these influences.
2: Right.
0: And it doesn't mean that because the influences exist, that you have allowed the sin nature to come into a status of dormant or a status of dominion. Mm-hmm. Now, can I say that again?
1: Yeah.
0: Because you're experiencing lusts of the flesh doesn't necessarily mean that you have allowed the sin nature to arrive at a dominant state in your life, that you're faith has been shifted from Christ in the cross to something else.
1: Good.
0: Here's what Paul is teaching in these passages, and that's why the present tense is so important as we go through here. And again, because Christians want the super Christian, we want the guy that man never has a problem to be the leader. And Paul had to be that guy. I still say that the major problem with the believer is a wrong object of faith. But when we have the right object of faith and we still experience lusts of the flesh or a pull in us to do the wrong thing, don't look at yourself and say, oh, I don't understand the new covenant. It's a time when you should be looking to reinforce the truth of the new covenant.
1: Good.
0: Because again, in Galatians 5, Paul says that if we walk in the Spirit, we will not fulfill, carry out, accomplish the lusts of the flesh. He didn't say that if we walk in the Spirit, we will not experience the lusts of the flesh.
1: Good.
0: And that's the difference.
1: Yeah.
0: Again, there is a difference between relative dormancy and complete dormancy. And over the years, I went for a period of time with this idea, complete dormancy, and the only sin that would ever surface in our lives would be because we changed the object of our faith. But these passages here don't allow me to stay there. I just can't. And my own experience and Paul's.
1: Right. I have, again, this is part of the conversation that Sean and I have been having private.
0: Sure.
1: Wish he was here. It'd be nice to have him chiming in. But
0: There is a seat for him.
1: Yeah, I know. We need to get on him. You should send him a text.
0: Yeah.
1: How easy is it to change your object of faith? And I know that my first thought was, it's very easy. But then my second thought was, not really. It's not that easy. Can we do it? Yes. Do people do it? Yes. But is it as easy as maybe I've implied in my preaching or I've implied in my teaching? And do I need to rethink this? And that's been a big part of our conversation. I don't think it's as easy as I've implied in the past or thought in the past. I think that it is a more complicated thing for a person to do, to shift their object of faith and to allow that ascendancy of the sinful nature back into their heart. And I've even struggled with the idea of what can get a person there. Now, and I've heard the stories about people and their prayer life and Bible reading, but these were never things that Paul cautioned believers against.
0: Right.
1: And that's been something that I've had to really like, okay, how do I need to view that?
0: Yeah.
1: I still think that people can take fasting, for example, and make it something that it can't be. And Bible study, like Bob Cornell used to say, I thought that if I prayed for an hour, then I got an hour of power. And you know, however many hours you prayed is how many hours of power that you got. And so there are things that we can do with Christian disciplines, which is really a terrible word for them, but it's how everybody understands it. So, but there are things we can do with the Christian disciplines that are, they're just not biblical. And so, yes, I could see that as changing an object of faith, but I don't think in the same way that Paul's really relating here.
0: We've got to take a break. Boy, do we ever, but, the conversation, if you've been in on the message of the cross, you've had to have these questions as well.
1: Yeah.
0: So the question that I feel that Paul is going to answer for us in these passages once again is, does the born again believer have to be aware of an ever present and somewhat active sin nature? Does the believer have to be aware, the born-again believer, do they have to be aware of an ever-present and somewhat active, in a limited way, but still active sin nature? And that's what we're going to look at when we go into this text. We've been talking about the overview of it. Let's go to the text and see what it says when we come back.
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3: You know, without a doubt, we have the best singers and the best musicians that you can find on Christian television. We have 4 music CDs of theirs that I know will be a blessing to you. You can see them on the screen right now. The first is by Robin Hurd, entitled When I Lay My Isaac Down. Then Brian Haney, I Found the Lily in My Valley. Kim Coleman, This Could Be the Day. And finally, Yahweh, all of the Family Worship Center Resurrection Singers. 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
1: All right, we are back. Let's take a look at the text. We've given you some thoughts to prepare yourself for the text, but what we're telling you is that the Apostle Paul himself, sitting, again, I view it this way, at a desk in Corinth, writing or dictating the book of Romans, the date is probably somewhere between 56 and 58 AD, best guess. Paul has lived for God for 25 to 30 years. He has planted churches. He has been the author of the New Covenant to the New Covenant church, to the New Testament church. So he, above all people, would understand what to have their faith in. And it was to the Apostle Paul that God revealed the knowledge of the New Covenant, how it works, how to live for God. So when Paul writes what we're about to read, he has all that knowledge. He has all that experience, but he's going to take a good look at himself as a born-again, spirit-filled, knowledgeable of the Word and knowing how to live for God Christian. And he says, "For we know that the law is spiritual." First of all, Paul is going to leave the subject primarily of the law. He has been defending the law after he had to make some statements about the law that would have raised eyebrows in the church at Rome, because so many of the church in Rome would have either been Jewish or Jewish proselytes or God-fearers at one time. And why is Paul saying what he's saying about the law? That the law is really a protagonist. It's an antagonist, sorry. It's an antagonist for sin. You put the law next to the heart and sin is going to be active. He said that in so many words in his teaching. So when it comes to 7:7 and beyond, he's even said the believer has to be dead to the law in order to bring forth fruit unto Christ, Romans 7:6, all of that. So the question is, what about the law? Well, the law is right. It's holy, spiritual, and good. We're not accountable to the Mosaic law because we've been freed from its authority and in responsibility to it, but we've been joined to Christ, which means we're still responsible to the same God that penned the old covenant. He doesn't change what he said about what was righteous and what was holy. So I have no problem with that. But the problem is that associated with the law is righteousness. Now, this is going to get you a little bit, but also associated with the law, there's a duality. It can be a problem because sin will take advantage of the law and cause you to look at it in the wrong light. Mm-hmm. And so Paul has presented the law on both fields, right. The duality of the law and where it's holy, righteous, and good, and the law where it can be a distinct problem and danger for the believer. Right. So now he goes back to the very source of life for the law, so to speak. And he says the law is spiritual. The word is pneumatikos, and it means of the Spirit. Mm-hmm. The law was created, as Brother Swigert said in his notes, by God, of God, for God. It's holy, it's righteous, it's good. So that's the law. That's the law in its very sense and its very being. But gentlemen, here's where we get into the thought processes and why they're so important, what we tried to lay the foundation for. Paul says, but I am carnal. Let's just stop there a minute. Number one, we know that Paul is not carnally minded. He warns of that.
2: Right.
1: So what would you say carnally minded means?
2: Carnally minded, defining it from Corinth?
1: Yeah.
2: I think it's an immature believer, a believer that is focused on things other than the cross of Christ, focused on, and it's, if you look in Corinth, at the heart of it all, it's self-centeredness.
1: Right.
2: So it's moving from

0: Whenever you look at life, Christ and the writers of the New Testament always put an eternal frame of view in things that they wrote. A carnal mind is not in an eternal frame viewpoint.
1: Right.
0: It's in a current, right here, right now, YOLO, you'll only live once type of mindset, right? Where I'm going to enjoy my life now. Yeah. That's a carnal mind.
1: Okay, so we could have carnal minds existed in Christians. 1 Corinthians 3 and 1 definitely states that, as you said. The carnally minded could also be, and it's not wrong to think of it this way, as a worldly mindset, focusing on the world. Paul is not carnally minded. So let's throw out the idea that when he says, I am carnal, he is saying, I am carnally minded. He's not. He's not that way. He's writing the new covenant as he speaks.
2: Good.
1: He's looking at himself and he's saying, I am carnal. It literally means fleshly or unspiritual. And see, compared to the law is spiritual. It's of the spirit. Guess what I am? I am, not I was. I am unspiritual. I am incapable. Here's the definition I really like for this. I am incapable in and of myself of yielding spiritual obedience. Wow. Incapable of yielding spiritual obedience. So what does that mean? That indicates that Paul, even as he writes this, has no faith in himself.
2: Yeah, right.
1: He recognizes that he's at a place and existing in a state where he, in and of himself, cannot live the Christian life. So look, the law is spiritual. It's of the Spirit. But I, present tense, as he writes this book, I am carnal. Is he evil? No, he's just looking at himself in his human existence.
0: Right.
1: This is why scholarship likes to promote the idea of the already, not yet. Mm-hmm. The already, it is true, we're a born-again believer. It is true, we've been baptized into Christ, crucified with Him, freed from the dominion of the sin nature, freed from the guilt and pain of sin. We have all of this. The indwelling Holy Spirit is guiding us, leading us. Every born-again believer has this and has the capacity to rise above sin. We have this. In chapter 6, we're seeing that we are able to be willful, obedient servants of righteousness because of our born-again experience. But yet, we're not yet glorified.
2: And that is something that has also shaped how I understand all of this. The already but not yet, George Eldon Ladd really brought that to us in scholarship and helped us to understand that concept. But that part of the what Jesus paid for, and I've thought about it even to its nth degree. I mean, right now, benefits of Calvary, even for Jesus, aren't yet being experienced. And that's ruling and reigning over the earth. I mean, even he paid for that.
1: Yeah.
2: But he's not experiencing that yet. It's not made available to him yet. Yeah. And the Father will give that to him. It's paid for. It's coming. But it's not here yet. And so there's a, if that's true for him, I know it's true for me as well. And what's true for me is that sin one day will no longer even be a part of my internal makeup.
1: Right.
2: I mean, I'll be completely free from it.
1: Right.
2: But right now, I have an earnest.
1: Right.
2: And that's the word.
1: That's the what I was going to. Ephesians chapter 1, Paul says we have an earnest, which is a down payment. 1 Corinthians 15, again, another Pauline passage, talks about the truth that when, in a moment, in the twinkling of an eye, corruption...
2: Right. Yes.
1: That's you now. We'll put on incorruption.
2: That's right.
1: Corruption. Why would Paul look at a born-again believer and say corruption? For the same reason he looks at himself and says, I am carnal.
2: It's an important thought there because I don't think most people think about it. I think most people think he's just repeating himself and saying the same thing. Corruption will put on incorruption. Mortality will put on immortality. He's not saying the same thing. One is dealing with the inward man. The other, the mortal, putting on immortal, is dealing with the

0: external man.
1: Good thought.
0: And so he's not saying the same thing in those two phrases.
1: Yeah.
0: He's talking about what's in me
1: right.
0: is going to be changed, and what's outside is going to be changed.
1: So we have this to look forward to.
0: It's coming.
1: Right. Now, be careful.
0: Sure.
1: Because what this doesn't mean in any way, shape, fashion, or form is that you can be, it's okay to walk outside of the victory that we can have now.
0: Exactly.
1: That's not what we're teaching.
0: Right.
2: Yeah.
1: That's not what Paul is teaching
0: right,
1: when he says,
0: right.
1: I am incapable of yielding spiritual obedience. I am fleshly, literally, I am unspiritual. He sees himself as he is now.
0: Exactly.
1: It doesn't mean that he can't rise above sin. It doesn't mean. He's
2: right.
1: going to tell us how to do that in Romans chapter 8 and verse 2.
2: Yeah. Mm-hmm.
1: But for right now, he's painting the picture of why is it that at the moment in time, I'm at this height of my Christian experience, and all of a sudden somebody says something to me and I react like a lost man.
0: Here I go, right?
1: Yeah.
0: I recently had Sean and Emily, they came into my office, and I wasn't doing anything like overtly sinful. It was just something that could be viewed in a negative way that I had been doing.
1: Yeah.
0: And it was specifically on social media, just
1: yeah.
0: to clarify. And it was the way I was posting about some things, and they had noticed it, and they came and talked to me. My first reaction is, "Who are you? Get out of my office." And
1: okay.
0: And but here's, this is an important
1: yeah,
0: thought, and
1: yeah.
0: I you know, we say, you know, people say you shouldn't share stuff like that. Yeah, maybe I should, so that you can get insight into the reality
1: right.
0: of the human
1: yeah.
0: existence, man. I mean, I don't want to ever receive correction.
1: Yeah, and why is that? What is it in us?
2: Yeah,
1: what is it in us still,
0: yeah.
1: knowledgeable of the message of the cross, that can't take, you need to change. That's your fault. You need it. It's that self-preservation
0: yeah.
1: that's brought about by indwelling sin, the focus on self. I can't be wrong. Did you know that most offense that we experience, the offenses we experience are a result of an attack that we perceive upon ourselves. We don't look good. You're telling me that I'm not doing that right.
0: Right.
1: Or perhaps self in another way. I don't like that. That's not yeah. pleasing to me. I didn't expect that.
0: Yeah.
1: Where does that come from?
0: Yeah.
1: Oh, those of you that know the message of the cross.
0: Yeah.
1: You know them. You haven't changed the object of your faith. I mean, you might want to check. But when it comes to those things, they can rise up and they can expose
0: right.
1: you.
0: Yes.
1: And they can also take us to the cross to fix it.
0: 100%. And that's ultimately what ended up happening. I ended up recognizing what they were saying was true.
1: Yeah.
0: And I had to allow the Lord to come in and do the work in my heart.
1: Yeah.
0: And I'm grateful for friends like that who won't let you keep looking like an idiot.
1: Yeah.
0: And this is important because it no better place to see this than in a marriage.
2: Yeah.
0: Golly, I mean we're carnal, sold under sin.
2: Yeah.
0: Not my wife, me.
1: Yeah.
0: But we are. I mean, this is our reality. We are carnal. We are sold under sin. But thank you for saying that this isn't a justification.
1: Yeah.
0: Because Scripture still says that we should have conviction.
2: Right.
0: Scripture still says that we should, if we sin, we take it to Jesus. And we, the faithful one, he will he'll forgive us and cleanse us.
2: Yeah.
0: Not just forgive us.
1: Yeah.
0: Cleanse us from
1: yeah.
0: all unrighteousness.
1: And it's important to note that this doesn't always mean, even though it might, that you have changed the object of your
0: exactly,
1: faith.
0: Exactly. Right.
1: This means that you are carnal, and I'll use the other term now, the other description Paul made of himself as he writes the New Covenant book of Romans, sold unto sin. What does that mean? It literally means that he was sold like a slave on the slave market to the authority and power of sin, something totally out of his choice. He's a human being. He's a member of the fallen human race.
0: Right.
1: He was born in slavery to sin. He says, I am carnal, sold unto sin. He recognizes his beginnings. He understands why he is what he is. And he understands that

0: How to fix it, we're going to get to that. But you can't fix what you don't know is right. out of order.
1: Right.
0: And when it's confusing to you that you don't know what is out of order, or then one of two things is going to happen. You're either going to try to fix it yourself or you're going to try to hide it.
1: There you go.
0: You're going to try to pretend it doesn't exist or it's not that big of a deal. Every time I lose my cool, it's evidence. Not necessarily, it might be so, that I've lost the right object of faith, but it's evidence that I'm carnal, sold under sin, that there is still an active sin nature, even though it's been brought into the status of relative dormancy through salvation and a knowledge of the cross. I am never totally free from, here's my thesis from these passages, I'm never totally free from an influence of a sin nature, even if it's just a small influence, it can cause me to do what Paul says, I don't understand why I'm doing what I'm doing. Because he had to look at himself and realize it was sin in him. His status as a human being. Now remember, we're dealing with maybe, and I don't like using this term because it's not accurate, but there's a position and then there's a practicality of that position that we have to work out. Because I really do believe in the power of the born-again experience. I believe with all of my heart that you can be freed from the power of sin. But as you travel this Christian experience, you have to recognize that there's a few strikes against you. You are, like Paul, carnal. You are sold unto sin. So what that should do is not make you quit. It shouldn't make you embrace your wrongdoing. It should make you desperate for Romans 8 and 2.
1: Yeah, absolutely. Yeah.
0: This is where Paul is heading.
1: Yeah.
0: Oh, wretched man, bet I am.
2: Yeah.
0: See, he's not without the answer. But he's admitting that the problem is him and it's in him. And he sees that even though he understands the new covenant and has the right object of faith, the sin nature is always going to be in opposition.
2: You never see Paul in Romans chapter 7 submit to the struggle.
0: Good.
2: You never see that. He still struggles, right? He's never saying, okay, God, I guess this is it for me. I'll always be this way. He never comes to that frame of mind inside of Romans chapter 7.
0: Right.
2: And that's what leads to the freedom of Romans chapter 8.
0: Right.
2: Faith will always cause me to want and desire to reject my carnal nature. That's what the new spirit that lives within me at salvation always causes me to do,
1: and
2: is reject
1: why
2: the carnal nature.
1: In other places, he says to mortify, put on.
0: Yeah.
1: It's because we're in this constant conflict.
0: Yeah. Right. And so, ladies and gentlemen, let me just try to bring this. Paul says, the law is spiritual, but I am carnal, sold under sin. If we can recognize where we are inefficient, then the sufficiency of Christ becomes all important to us. Can I say that again? If we see where we are inefficient, we are incapable, then the sufficiency of Christ becomes our only hope. Yes. Oh, wretched man that I am, who shall deliver me from the body of this death? I thank God. See, there's the answer, what Jonathan just said. Paul doesn't succumb to the sin. He doesn't succumb to the failure. He says there's a way and a means that I can rise to victory and live in victory. And when the trump sounds, then this corruption and this mortality will be changed forever. Until then, I've got to recognize what I am so that I can be dependent upon Christ and the cross. I hope we've made some sense for you today. Join us tomorrow as we continue on this subject.
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He is King Almighty. 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

0: bless the Lord at all times. His praise shall continually be in my mouth. 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
1: You know, I love to listen to music. Every morning when I'm on my run, I have my earbuds in and I'm feeding my spirit with anointed music. And I know that you enjoy good gospel music as well. And we have a very special offer for you regarding our music. 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It is If Not For Grace, that's Martha Borg. 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His Voice Makes the Difference, that's by Dad. And Live from Nashville, that's by Dad. 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

0: Welcome to Insight. I'm Josh Rosenstern, along with my father, John Rosenstern, and we're glad that you've joined us today on the program, ladies and gentlemen. And we, of course, want to begin by saying a great big thank you for all of the giving last week during our June Share-a-thon. And the total was, in round numbers, about $3,136,000. And so we've obviously got a little bit of a shortfall from $4 million, but we want to thank you so much for the a little over $3.1 million that you gave us. And, of course, the week that we come to you for the Share-a-thon is our concentrated effort to raise the funds. But please keep in mind that we've got the rest of the month of June. So there's still a little more time if you missed the Share-a-thon for whatever reason or you just didn't participate. There's still time to participate. So we would ask you, please ask the Lord if there's something that He would have had you to do and you did not do it. That you would obey Him and that He would speak to your heart regarding that. So again, we want to thank you so much for the help that you gave us. This is how we raise funds for the network. This is how that we how we stay on the air. And of course, we thank the Lord for your faithfulness. And we're praying for your needs, ladies and gentlemen. I know the needs in the body of Christ are great. I know there are needs for healing, for deliverance, for salvation, for blessing, for all of these things, and God is able to meet every single need. I want you to know that. He's able to meet every single need, and we're believing Him for that. So know that we're praying for you, and we're praying with you, and God is good. He really is. All right, well, there was a movie that came out years ago, a long time ago, I think. It's called Groundhog Day. Why in the world would I start this off with a movie? Well, Groundhog Day, I think the premise of it was that it was a repeat.
1: Every day is the same.
0: Every day was the same. And I am going to start calling this situation with Iran Groundhog Day because it just keeps repeating. I mean, it is like a broken record. It is like bad news. And you could just keep going on and on. It just keeps coming up. All right. So with this Groundhog Day, you've heard this before. So the negotiations are ongoing.
1: Yeah.
0: As always, conflicting reports. Iranian state media, the president, the vice president, domestic, U.S. media. And then within that subcategory, you've got the conservative and the liberal media. Everybody likes to report something a little bit different. So it keeps us in suspense. We don't know what's actually happening or going on, except the same thing over and over again. I am desperately trying to remain, but to not be sarcastic about this, but you may feel a little bit differently than I do, and maybe you watching feel a little bit differently than me. But I'm really sick and tired of this. I'm going to be honest. I'm sick and tired of this. The president needs to make up his mind and do something. I love and respect the president. I pray for the man daily, as I did for President Biden, President Trump the first time, President Obama. I prayed a little harder for President Biden, but we'll put that aside. But seriously, make up your mind. What are you going to do? To the Iranian delegation, I don't want to say it this way, but kudos, because they're playing their game over and over and over again, and they keep winning at it. So let me just, and we're going to talk about the UK. I see you got it right now. I want to bring up Iran for sure.
1: No, we need to deal with that first.
0: So, ladies and gentlemen, here's where we're at. This memorandum of understanding that was signed, first of all, it was just a memorandum. It was literally just a little piece of paper that would just create the framework to start having
1: talks.
0: Yeah. Weren't those talks already happening? Did everyone get laryngitis and then it came back? I don't know. So here's the thing. Now to be very serious, what I'm tired of, Dad, is this. We in the United States, we need to wise up. And maybe I want to keep hoping that the president and that this administration and the advisors to the president know what they're doing. But at the same time, actions can speak a lot louder than words here. And we're seeing the definition of insanity It's when you do the same thing over and over and over again and you expect a different outcome. These people in Iran, we need to understand this right now. They do not think or act with the same thought pattern, the same intentions as we here in the West. Their strategies are well known. This is what's irritating me a little bit as an American citizen, as a Christian. This is what's getting to me. Their strategies are no secret. They're well known. First of all, they're religious in nature. Read their religious texts and you'll understand that. Not only that, they've done the same thing. They've acted in the same capacity for decades now. This is how they do it. So we can go into maybe a little more detail as to what actually is going on, what's happening, what the latest developments have been. Has there been any actual progress? The vice president says that there has been. The president, as they're meeting, as they're having this meeting in beautiful Switzerland, he takes to social media and talks about how that if, you know, certain things happen or don't happen, that will obliterate them. They won't have a nation anymore. Mr. President, sir, please, with all due respect, please stop that. Just please stop. That's all I would ask. It's just I understand the need to show authority, power, force, because that's ultimately what these people do understand. That's all they understand. But the boy that cried wolf, after a period of time, nobody took him seriously. And we've got the American people now in a limbo.
1: Yeah.
0: Because it's hitting us at the gas pumps. It's hitting us with inflation numbers. And we know this. We know, if you know anything about economics, this stuff takes time to kick in. So I spent a lot of time venting my spleen, so to speak. But if I'm to this place, I can only imagine where some other people might be at. But as we'll get into some more detail, but just go for it. What's your thoughts? Do you agree, disagree? Am I wrong?
1: As our old friend Mr. Durst used to say, point number one.
0: Point number one.
1: The Lake Lucerne summit that just took place, as you correctly said, is a framework for talks.
0: Right.
1: 60 days are supposed to be a, quote, conditional ceasefire. The threats, of course, of the president continuing to bomb when necessary is still present. But second point, we go back to the Joint Comprehensive Plan of Action. We criticized it. Why? Because it had no specific element of accountability.
0: Correct.
1: The opportunity for Iran to say we're going to set aside any nuclear development and have it inspected by the IAEA did not work because they were able to control when and how they were inspected. This current situation also appears to be the same.
0: Right.
1: No better, no worse, the same. Groundhog Day, as you correctly said. Point number three. Now I sound like Charles Stanley.
0: Now you do.
1: We have a misunderstanding and a mischaracterization of the people we're negotiating with.
0: Mm-hmm.
1: While we're saying one thing, they're saying to the media something else.
0: Correct.
1: And this inability for them to come and speak anything of truth is obvious. Their religion clearly bears that out. But in their mind, how do they define peace? In their mind, peace is submitting to Islam.
0: Mm-hmm.
1: The enemy, when it submits to Islam, either submits to it in several ways. It acknowledges the religion's credibility, it acknowledges its political power, and it acknowledges the need for this particular religious ideology to not only maintain, but expand.
0: Yeah, that's right.
1: This is why we see in these negotiations, the surrogates are not excluded, they're included.
0: You're talking about Hezbollah.
1: Hamas,
0: now.
1: Hezbollah, Houthis, and others.
0: Mm-hmm.
1: The president has got himself in a quagmire because the American people are impatient. We have elections coming up. Mm-hmm. We are seeing more Islamic socialist candidates running for offices across the country. Just the other day, of course, in Washington, D.C., winning the Democrat nomination for the election coming up for the city of Washington, D.C.,
0: yeah.
1: Similar to what we saw in New York City, a Muslim socialist. Those terms are oxymorons, but we've historically explained how they coalesce together based on their history.
0: These are socialists, absolutely.
1: They're dangerous is a better way of putting it. But I was looking just a moment, just this morning I was praying, and the Lord brought us back to a scripture.
0: Okay.
1: Or brought me back to a scripture. How do we deal with Iran? And this is what I felt in my heart.
0: It's a good question.
1: because sentence against an evil work is not executed speedily. Therefore, the heart of the sons of men is fully set in them to do evil. Sentence means judgment. Sentence means stopping something and punishing someone for what they've done wrong. Just the other day, a young lady who's a singer in Iran, this is point number four, a young singer who's becoming known internationally did a viral, I guess that's when you go online and do a concert, and she was viewed by many, and of course the government saw her. She wasn't wearing her hijab, which is a covering over her head, was arrested, and they're threatening through their court system to push her to receive 39 lashes.
0: Ooh.
1: Many people do not live through 39 lashes. This is how they treat women. This is how they treat you if you're uncompliant to their religious interpretation and standards. Now, we can't punish them for how they treat their own, but we can punish them for how they have mistreated Israel and other Americans that have died since 1979. This leadership needs to be exterminated. And until the world comes to that realization, especially the United States, and says, we will not stop till there's a regime change, we will effectually do nothing. Right. Now, granted, the $300 billion that the president claims will not come from the U.S., whether it does or doesn't makes no difference. The outcome will be the same.
0: Yeah.
1: Well, last night, the discussion became this. The IAEA will have opportunity to inspect. Yeah. Secondly, that any money that will be released to Iran will be for the use of benefiting the citizens of Iran, such as buying U.S. agriculture.
0: Correct, yeah.
1: Now, there is a possibility if nations like Qatar are holding assets on behalf of Iran, or I should say withholding, if they release funds, those funds do not directly have to go to Iran. They could go to the U.S. to pay for the sustenance that they need. But who's to say that once they get the sustenance that they can't sell it in the open market and get money for
0: it? Yeah,
1: maybe
0: I
1: at
0: agree,
1: a discounted basis.
0: At the same time, yeah, that's true. At the same time, it would that would be a, I guess optically, again, we talk about politics all the time in optics. That would be a good deal for optically, the way it would look good. And but you're bringing up a valid point. Would that get to the Iranian people? Possibly, but probably not. Again, they would do some optics, some show to make it look

0: appear like that, but what is their goal, ladies and gentlemen? Has the goal changed of the Iranian regime? No, because the regime really hasn't changed. It's just a different face of the same party, so to speak, and their goals are the exact same.
1: Now, the Qatari regime, which may be that which is withholding some of the assets in relation to the U.S., how many billions, we don't know. Two stories on this. One was an article written by a Palestinian author, Hayyan Jabbar. Jabbar is how the U.S. pronounce it. He did an article in the Kabari Daily that just was put out a couple days ago. It compares the U.S. and Israel to Nazism and Hamas and Hezbollah in Iran to the Allied powers. This is what comes out of these papers, and this is how the impression of what's going on is imposed upon the people, indoctrination. Mm-hmm. Secondly, the Qatari regime was involved in spying on U.S. lawmakers who sponsored legislation against the Muslim Brotherhood and opposed Hamas here in the U.S. They called it Project End Zone. Hmm. So Qatar has been a double, well, the scripture, first of all, says a double-minded man is unstable in all his way. They have been playing both sides of the cards. They're supporting terrorists. They've housed terrorists for years. And I'm talking about leaders of Hamas and leaders of Hezbollah in their country, housing their billions, individual billions that were stolen from generous people in the world that have given to the suffering people in Palestine, so to speak, to use for their betterment. But it was used to build tunnels. It was used to enrich the Yasser Arafat, Al-Haniya, and other leaders of these organizations, Hamas, Palestinian Authority, to become rich in their own wealth. And they were protected by Qatar. Now, they give us the opportunity to put a base there, but that's how they play the double standard.
0: Yeah, that's
1: what they're doing. It's an Islamically run regime, and their goal long term is to see the propagation of the Islamic religion. Josh, we are in a position now where we've placed ourselves in a very compromising position. If we step back, it appears to be surrender. This is now the mantra that's going on in the U.S. as far as the president is being criticized for creating a deal with Iran. Yet when the Joint Comprehensive Plan of Action came out, there were a number of Democrats that were opposed to it, and it almost didn't get voted through. It didn't reach, if it wasn't for the supermajority, it wouldn't have passed. Yeah. So we have a situation where we've got Democrats now speaking opposite of what they said just a handful of years ago, because the messaging is purely political.

0: chapters.
1: That's true.
0: They're called cells. Yeah. Cells spread like cancer. Chapters are different versions of events that take place at different times.
1: Well, with these talks that I guess are going to continue on for the next 60 days, we'll see. But what does keep factoring in is Israel and Lebanon, and specifically Hezbollah that's operating in the country of Lebanon. Now, for the first time in a while, Israel and Lebanon, really Israel and Hezbollah, did not exchange fire. I think that they maybe had a day or two where that's been the case. Well, it won't last long.
0: Israel just knocked out in a particular area a drone factory, so maybe that's going to slow them down a little bit for now.
1: Maybe, but I want to say this, that it won't end. It's not going to stop. It will not stop. It's not going to stop because Hezbollah will not stop. And Israel is going to continue to act proactively and defensively, I think, in this regard. And the Prime Minister of Israel, Benjamin Netanyahu, he is standing very firmly regarding those two fronts. Iran and the nuclear situation, he said as long as he's prime minister, he's never going to allow Iran to have a nuclear weapon. Well, that means that there's going to be continued conflict. Yeah. And secondly, that Hezbollah will not be able to flourish and continue to attack Israel, which means that it's not off the table in Israel to keep moving against this surrogate that attacks them. So this is not going to end in that regard. But I really believe that if you look at, you know, polls and surveys can only tell you so much, but they can tell you something. But if that's the case, we understand a lot of the American people are fed up with this. We don't want to be in another war or enter into a conflict. Do not want boots on the ground, American boots on the ground in Iran. This would be the sentiment of the American people. A lot of people are, and this is the, let me just pause and put a pin in it, as they say. This is important. We're seeing a widening of the gap between those who are, I'm talking now financially and economically in this country, doing just fine, and those who are not. Dad, we are continuing to see a segment of the population continue to do well. Their you know, net worth is growing, wealth is growing. The rich are getting richer. I should say the wealthy are getting wealthier. And that's always going, it's going to continue. It's going to continue. It goes really quickly in other countries. You have a huge gap there.
0: Very much.
1: Here, there's a gap, but it's getting wider. But what we are seeing is a lot of Americans, we're truly struggling. Like, that's the fact.
0: But they seem to be moving towards voting for socialist candidates.
1: That's by design.
0: Exactly.
1: That is by design.
0: So what we're saying is, going back to particularly policies that Barack Obama put in place that were continued under Biden, the wealth got very wealthy. The financial complications that began really at the tail end of George Bush's organization, to be honest. See, it doesn't matter really who's president
1: anymore.
0: No,
1: it doesn't.
0: The long-term goal is the same. The policies that are implemented protect wealth.
1: It's true.
0: Not wealthy, wealth.
1: Wealth.
0: If you have wealth, it protects you.
1: It's true.
0: Because these policies allow assets through inflation to grow in value.
1: And we're not demonizing wealth. Don't misunderstand.
0: No, I'm not demonizing
1: wealth. But the fact is, true capitalism creates wealth for the wealthy and for everyone else that maybe isn't in the top, what do they always talk about, 1%, 5%, whatever.
0: Yeah.
1: But these policies, like I said, that's by design. The reason I say that, ladies and gentlemen, you have to be a genius. Just look at what's happened. I mean, in my lifetime, look at what's happened. I see it very clearly, especially post-COVID. But you have these disasters. You have these problems. You have these times of uncertainty, economic volatility. You have the wars. You have the conflict. All of these things. And the government, those in government, use it as an opportunity to put more, to expand, to widen, to increase the government programs. So, yes, more and more people are struggling. So what do you think that means most people are doing? They're looking for help, for relief. You know, they always call that relief. Now you've got the House of Representatives looking at a housing bill.
0: Yeah.
1: They want to help create a help and relief in the housing market because you've got home prices that jumped up, and they're saying it's because of a few factors, but there's not enough affordable housing available.
0: What will happen if you subsidize housing?
1: The price of houses are going to
0: go up.
1: They're going to go up.
0: Just like college tuition, just like health care costs. As soon as the government in any way either overregulates or subsidizes, that is a ticket to moving prices higher. So you have somebody that has real estate, hey, look, they're happy if their real estate value doubles.
1: Of course.
0: So they'll be glad to pay an extra

0: 10% on taxes of income.
1: Well, rent prices go up as well. And a lot of people are renting. That's the thing. Yeah. There's a lot of renters, and those prices are going up. So now the one thing I do, and just as a side note, I don't have time, but part of the bill that they're looking at, and again, this is just a bill in the House that has a long way to go before it be law, but they are looking at saying, okay, some of these larger firms, the private equity firms that are buying up a lot of, that is jacking up the price of housing, I think, unfairly. You've got individuals that are competing with large companies and corporations.
0: What did limit some of those from purchasing?
1: Do what?
0: I said the bill that's going to limit some of those purchases by private equity organizations.
1: Yes, I think that that is something wise to look at and at least bring to the forefront, because a lot of people aren't aware of it. You do have these large, very large investment companies buying up real estate that does drive the price up for people. So that is a factor. But in the last 3 minutes that we have, so be in prayer about Iran, about this whole situation. It keeps repeating itself. The Strait of Hormuz, once again, you know, the
0: open
1: shipping
0: or closed,
1: channel.
0: Which is it?
1: Which is it? Now, there's three channels within the Strait that are looked at. You have to understand. There's the north, the mid-range, the middle, and then the south portion. The northern, the middle portion, which is the main, widest, traditionally the shipping channel, that's what we've got a problem with. There's mines now all through there. Iran's put mines all through the major shipping channel.
0: Yeah.
1: So they need to demine that, which is what part of this agreement talks about. Iran is wanting the ships to push towards the northern part of the strait, because that's where they can control it by Iran itself.
0: Right.
1: The southern portion, that's where the United States has been seeing most of its control, and actually you've had the military guiding vessels through. And so you've got this small body of water that's already then broken up into three
0: parts.
1: Different parts, with the biggest middle part full of mines.
0: Yeah.
1: That needs to stop. That's what needs to be addressed. And that should tell you all you need to know. Now, quickly as well, the UK, we got some disruption
0: there. This is important, because everyone's been critical of what's been going on in England for the last, Great Britain for the last few years, of course, with the inflation.
1: Right.
0: Immigration's been a big thing. But no one's been defining the real bigger problem. And what just came out the other day was Restore Britain Member of Parliament Rupert Lowe released the Rape Gang Inquiry Report. When this report came out, it revealed something very, very powerful. It showed that there are possibly up to 250,000 girls were raped by Muslim grooming gangs across the United Kingdom. If that be true, and the Prime Minister Sturmer apparently ignored or pushed aside any evidence of that, and these gangs have been getting away with it, they're not being prosecuted, the girls have been minimized and not treated as the victims that they have been. But interestingly enough, these are predominantly white young girls that have been raped.
1: My goodness.
0: Not just raped, gang raped.
1: Oh,
0: I want the people,
1: terrible.
0: I'm going to be, it's cruel to say it, but the Lowe reports that predominantly Muslim Pakistani gangs across towns and cities throughout the United Kingdom engaged in the systematic targeting of predominantly white girls. So across Britain, there's clear evidence in this report of organized abuse by Pakistani gangs among other majority Muslim ethnic groups was ignored because of the risk of accusations of racism.
1: Oh, my.
0: This is how they've gotten away with it, but this has been the proverbial straw that broke the camel's back. To have the Prime Minister ignore this or minimize it or push it aside, it's not just immigration, it's been the Islamic immigration of these gangs from particular countries that men do not see women equal to, they don't see women equal to men.
1: Yeah.
0: And they commit these acts of atrocities.
1: My mercy. Well, ladies and gentlemen, we'll have a lot to talk about this week on Insight. So don't miss any of the programming, any of the programs. And we thank you for joining us today. We'll see you back here next time.
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2: In the Old Testament, we see God at work, creating the heavens and the earth, and we hear Him speaking promises to the patriarchs and uttering warnings through the prophets. 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But the question that puzzles most believers is, what exactly does the Holy Spirit do? How does He work? In this anointed book, evangelist Jimmy Swaggart answers these questions and many more through a powerful teaching that reveals how the Holy Spirit operates in the heart and life of a believer, which is only when their faith is properly placed in Christ and Him crucified. 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
4: 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Not anymore. We've got something beautiful for you that you need to have. 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This commentary set, whether Genesis all the way through Revelation, it is a must-have. It's going to help you. It's going to encourage you. It's going to strengthen you. But all in all, it's going to give you a better understanding of the Word of God. And you need that. 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Call the number, go online, pick out the ones that you want, and order them today.
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6: The Crossfire Bible is different compared to most Bibles because of the notes it has. It helps to better define what the scripture is saying, such as if I'm having trouble with what exactly is the scripture meaning, it helps me understand this is what the Holy Spirit is saying and this is what the scripture actually means.
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0: Good morning, everyone. Welcome to the program today. We're looking forward to having a wonderful time the next couple hours, and we're so glad that you have tuned in to join us today. We want to welcome to the program Dr. Gray.
1: Thank you, Pastor. Good to be with you.
0: Brother Jonathan Steele is here.
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0: Yeah, we're looking forward to a great time. Paris Reagan is here today as well.
3: Glad to be here. I am going to be in Oroville, Washington this weekend with Joseph, and we're going to be ministering at Valley Christian Fellowship at Crossover Camp Meeting. I'll be ministering on, Joseph will be opening us up Friday night at 6 o'clock, and then Saturday I have the two services, Saturday morning and Saturday evening. And then Joseph will be preaching Sunday morning, and I got the 6 p.m. service on Sunday. So encourage you to come out and be with us. An absolutely incredible church. God's doing a great thing there in Oroville. And this camp meeting's always been a blessing to us. We look forward to meeting you guys there. Also want to mention, you can go online today. You can go right now to cfiyc.org. It's happening the exact same time as International Kids Conference, Crossfire International Youth Conference. You can register there. You can see the website on the screen, July 22nd through the 26th. Great lineup of speakers, anointed praise and worship, great workshops. It's going to be a great time. Make sure that you make your plans to be with us July 22nd through the 26th.
0: I want to remind everyone, every Sunday morning at Family Worship Center, we call out names for those that have joined the Media Church, the Family Worship Center Media Church that week. 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We want to call your name. 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And you can see on the screen right now how to join, but better yet, you can give us a call if you'd rather do that, or you can just send us an email and say, I want to be a media member, and we will take care of the rest. And I look forward to reading your name. Paris, I want to start with you really quick. I want you to give just I want you to state the reason why parents of teens need to get them into this upcoming Crossfire Youth Camp.
3: I think the greatest reason is the constant bombardment of other voices that are speaking to your youth today. Used to be that the major influences in your youth, in the minds of youth, would be the parents, coaches, teachers, but now everyone has access to your young people through social media. So I think it's important that we help them through anointed preaching, praise and worship, and teaching to learn to discern those voices and what they really are and what they're intending to do in their lives, so that we can help to highlight the voice of God in their hearts and in their minds. So it's incredibly important that you get your young people into youth conferences and get them into church regularly. They need that. Because again, they're facing a bombardment of a number of voices that are trying to, it's like the story of the demoniac, had a thousand different voices speaking in his mind all the time. And that's exactly what it's like today for youth on social media. And so they need this. We've seen at IYC every year, young people giving their hearts to Jesus Christ, truly being born again, being filled with the Holy Spirit, being called into ministry, and finding direction for their lives, what to do with their lives. So it's incredibly important that you get your young people to IYC this year, and we can help them to discern those voices that they're hearing and listen very clearly to the voice of God.
0: What do you think, though, as a youth pastor dealing with young people on a regular basis, daily, weekly, monthly, what do you feel like... Where is the home breaking down as far as young people are concerned?
3: It depends on the context. In certain contexts, you don't have fathers in the home, which is a big breakdown. We also have the issue of the feminist movement, which has in many ways demasculated men and feminized men to where even when we do have fathers in the home, they don't lead their homes well, which is another issue that we face. I think the greatest issue today, even in stable homes with two parents, is that we instead of parenting our children, we distract them. And so there's a lot of distracting that's done in the homes today. Instead of parenting them dealing with the issues as they're coming up, we put an iPad in front of them or a phone in front of them, and we distract them. So there's a lot of different breakdowns of issues that are going on inside of the home. But it always begins with the men. The men have to step up, become the leaders of their household. And I don't mean authoritarian leaders. I mean sacrificial leaders in the way that Jesus led sacrificially and take back the home for the kingdom of God. And so it always begins with the men.
0: Well, in this upcoming Crossfire camp, are y'all... I know we've got services on the Holy Spirit, different times like that, but as the leader, are you focusing a particular message during this upcoming camp?
3: Yeah, so during the workshops, we do have a theme entitled Be Bold. And so in various aspects of your walk with God, we're encouraging people to be bold in their faith, to be bold in their expression of faith, to be bold in their homes, to be bold in their pursuit of God. And so, yes, be bold is a theme that's going to be running through the conference.
0: You know, our young people, I know we have a saying, it's been around, I can remember when I was a kid, that our young people are the church of tomorrow. I disagree with that statement 100%.
3: So do I. Yes, sir.
0: I've always said, no, they're the church of today.
3: Today, yes, sir.
0: They should not be looked at in a lesser light, but they should be incorporated into the services, the adult services, when they're there Sunday morning or whatever, the Sunday night, whatever the case may be. And they need to be preached to just like mom and dad. They need to be talked to like mom and dad. They need to be encouraged to worship just like mom and dad. In other words, just because they are young and they're in an adult service doesn't mean that they don't have a part and a place to play in that service. And I think a lot of churches make a mistake in doing that. Do you share that sentiment?
3: Oh, 100%. If they can make the decision on eternity, then they're responsible for the rest of the Word of God as well. And to treat them any other way, I think, is actually quite dangerous. I'm 100% with you. I do not see them as the church of tomorrow. They are the church of today. They are members of the body of Christ, and so they share that responsibility of living for God, not when they turn 18, but right now. In fact, data is starting to come out that really supports the idea that if you do not reach them by the age of 13 and really disciple them, beginning at that age, then the likelihood of you winning them to the Christian faith for the rest of their lives becomes much, much, much, much lower. And so it's absolutely vital that not only we ask them to accept Jesus, but that we disciple them to be Christians today, to engage in their faith. And that would mean to share their faith. That would mean to practice their faith daily in practical ways. We see this. We see this really well in the Mormon church, and this is me in no way saying that Mormonism is a good thing, but one thing they do very well is that they ensure that they are passing on their faith to the next generation, and early on, they give them practical ways to express their faith. I think this is a place where Protestantism really isn't doing a great job, and that is giving teenagers opportunities daily to practice their faith in practical ways. And so we need to not only ask them to say a prayer with us and say that's good enough, but we also need to give them practical ways to carry out their faith every day.
0: What do you, the reason I'm bringing this up, I have noticed in the last few several weeks, probably a couple months, of an uptick in the involvement in the services of our young people.
3: Yes, sir.
0: And that is health. That's a sign of health. That's very healthy.
3: Yes.
0: And that is a sign that you are encouraging them, whatever you're preaching to them in Crossfire. And so, you know, I'm seeing them sit together. I'm seeing them worship together. I'm seeing them come to the altar to pray for one another,
3: yes,
0: which is so important.
3: Yes.
0: Peer-to-peer involvement to that degree.
3: Yes.
0: And so let me ask this question then before we go on to get to our emails. Where do we go with, so what are you preaching in Crossfire that is encouraging that? Let me just ask that question. Or is it something you're preaching, or is it just something that has been happening over a period of time?
3: Yeah, if you would have come to Crossfire even 4 years ago, we took over 2021. Even 4 years ago, to get a kid to raise their hand,
0: mm-hmm,
3: was like pulling teeth.
0: Oh yeah,
3: and it was an incredibly hard and difficult environment to minister in. And many days I walked out of the pulpit and I thought, man, I don't want to do this anymore. This is ridiculously hard and difficult, and I want to see fruit. Now we were seeing fruit in our college and career age people.
0: Yeah.
3: And that has become a very important part of all that Crossfire is. As our young adults in our college and career came alive, our youth started to see that, and they're seeing that faith every Wednesday. And yes, we are preaching on things that are incredibly practical. One thing I believe in is to not just preach theoretical theology, but practical theology. And we have strived very diligently to do that. But also we have looked for ways to create community inside of that goes beyond a Wednesday night. And that's become very important to Crossfire. We have things going on every week, Bible studies going on every week. We have events that go on the weekends. And it has helped to create a community environment. And we also just made some of it fun to be a part of. And mm-hmm, young people come and they enjoy themselves and the fellowship is good, but we always make sure inside of that environment to minister the Word of God to them. And I think one of the most important things, Pastor Donnie, is I've passed on my understanding of the gospel and how to relate it to other leaders inside of Crossfire, and they're doing the same thing with our young people. And so there's this kind of a chain that's going out. And we heard testimonies, and there's one young man who is now coming to the Bible college, and he stood up and he gave a testimony, and he said, Pastor Paris always tells us, go to where God has placed you and be fishers of men. He said he says that to us all the time. And he said, me and another student, and even Abby has been a big part of this. Mm-hmm. Abby Swagger has been a big part of this. But they've been going into FCA, and they've been preaching to people. They've been telling them, come to Crossfire with us. And we've just seen this. It's been a beautiful thing. I say it this way. Is it something that we have done? Yeah, I think it in part, yes. We've planted, we've watered. But what's happening right now in Crossfire, it's totally of God.
0: Mm-hmm.
3: And God is the one that's reaping this increase. And so, yes, we do the best that we can to communicate the gospel in an effective way, but God is moving and these young people are responding to it.
0: You know, I want you to be super strong in your admonition and encouragement to them that when they are in the main service, don't just be a spectator.
3: Absolutely, yes, sir.
0: And that because kids have a tendency, well, they get shy.
3: Yes.
0: But nobody's paying attention to them in the sense that nobody's staring at them.
3: Yeah.
0: So they don't need to worry about that. And they just need, they what they need to understand is they can be a spark plug to adults.
3: Yes, amen, yes.
0: You know, they can rub off on adults. And the more passionate young people are, it does have an impact upon the older generation. And they like that.
3: Yeah.
0: And they get encouraged when they see young people. And so I would strongly encourage them that when they come to Family Worship Center, that they don't hide or they don't shrink back, but they become very vocal and very open with their worship of the Lord. Before I would see some of them in church, they'd never raise their hands, but I'd go over to Crossfire and they'd be up there with their hands raised. And I'm like, why won't they do that in the adult service? If they're thinking that people are going to be staring at them, well, it's no different than being where they are.
3: We'll definitely do that. We've already been talking to them about that at IYC. That the way that they worship in Crossfire, IYC is no different. We started doing this thing where we open the altars up immediately. So if you want to come and worship in the altars, you're free to. And it has definitely changed the environment in Crossfire. We started doing that maybe 2 months ago. It's been longer than that. It's been a few months ago. And it was slow at first, but now, I mean, our young people were running around Crossfire the other night. And some people, I know they would sit there and say, this is silly. I said, yeah, but you weren't here 4 years ago when I couldn't get them to raise a hand.
0: Right.
3: And now they're celebrating and they're worshiping God and they're excited about it. And sometimes it doesn't look like what we thought it was going to look like, but they're worshiping God. They're excited. And we're not going to do anything to put that fire out.
0: That's the reason why, parents, you need to get your kids here to the Crossfire camp, the teenagers. You need to. It could well be the one event that could very well change the trajectory of your teenager's future.
3: Amen.
0: And I mean that change. I'll give you an example. This is a few years ago at the Crossfire camp. And it was after a service. And during the Crossfire camp, I don't sit on the platform or anything like that. I sit out in the audience because I let the staff that's running the camp, that's their time. And so Debbie and I were getting ready to leave. Well, we were in separate cars, we were both getting ready to walk out. And this lady came up to me and said, can you help me? And I said, well, with what? And she had a young lady said, I have brought this young lady, and we have to leave tomorrow morning, and we can't be here for the Saturday night Holy Spirit rally. And she's got to have the Holy Spirit. She's got to be filled. And then she shared a story of a young girl whose mother was strung out on drugs and alcohol, didn't know where her father was, and this young lady would come home from school not knowing if her mother was going to be there, and she'd be gone for days at a time, and finally the social services came in and all of that, and this lady in the church started taking responsibility for her. And just said, her exact statement was, I don't think this girl can make it. I just don't think she's going to make it without the influence of the Spirit. So I turned to her and I began to talk to her. She was such a sweet spirit, and I prayed for her. She got filled. And so you walk out and they're gone the next morning, like they said. And so time goes on. 1, 2, 3, 4, 5 years go by. And then I'm preaching in Texas. And I'm walking in the lobby, and this young lady walks up to me and says, do you remember me? And I said, no, I'm sorry. And she said, I'm the girl. And I said, okay. I'm the girl you prayed for to be filled with the Holy Spirit. I said, okay. She said, Crossfire. And when she said that, then I recognized her. And this is like 4 or 5 years later. Now she's a young adult in that church, living for the Lord, filled with the Spirit, growing, and all of that. Yeah. So that one encounter changed her whole life for the best. And so parents, it's as a parent, you have a responsibility as Christian parents. Let me specify, as Christian parents, you have a responsibility to do everything in your power when you sense or see an event or something going on that is of the Lord, to get your kids involved in that.
3: Amen.
0: Because, like I said, we never know when a singular event will so move a young person's heart that their life will be changed forever. And so July the 22nd through the 26th You need to be here. You can go to CFIYC.org for all the information. And if you're coming, we need you to register. It's important that you register. And that helps us to make sure that we're prepared to take care and meet the needs of all the people. Our first email this morning, could you please explain to me the difference between how a person should tithe and then give donations? Should this be separate? A friend and I were having a discussion about this and agrees that his tithing could be the same as donation. For example, if he invites a family out to eat and he pays the tab, he considers that part of his tithing to the Lord. No, that's not tithing to the Lord. I'm sorry. That is dead wrong. It's a nice gesture. If you can do it, that's great. Mm-hmm. But it has absolutely zero spiritual connotation unless that family is starving to death. That's a different story. But outside of that, you just taking somebody out to eat and paying their meal has absolutely zero spiritual connotation as far as tithing is concerned. Dr. Gray, would you agree with me on that?
1: I would, because that same family may take that other person out a month later or 2 months later and pay for their meal.
0: Yeah.
1: So people trade out like that all the time. Has nothing whatsoever to do with tithing. Tithing is your commitment to God concerning your own finances and your income, and you should certainly do it. And the giving of offerings has to do with various needs that come up. And there's all kinds of needs that the church has, and they ask for an offering to support that.
0: Well, to the dear sister that wrote the email, you used the word donation. That's not really the right word. The right word is tithe and offerings. Offering means handful on purpose. Something set aside over and above. I explain it this way. This is one how I've explained it at church, in our church many times. Our tithe is what we normally pay. Some people, people pay tithe different ways. Some people pay a portion of their tithe every single Sunday morning, and then by the end of the last Sunday, they have covered what they need to cover. Some pay bi-weekly, the first and third Sunday, and some pay at the beginning of the month, some pay at the end of the month, because it depends on how their paycheck falls, all right? But I tell the people like this, the tithe is what we owe to the Lord, and offering is what we give spontaneously, that which we're just giving over and above as a way of saying thanks to the Lord. And I told the people this way, look, what I would tell you about offerings is like on a Wednesday night and a Sunday night, we're going to take up the collection. Even if you've already paid your tithe, this is the time you give an offering.
1: Right.
0: It's just something over and above. You're going to give to say, I want to help the work of God even more than what I'm required to do or what I think is responsible for me to do or what I think the Lord wants me to do. It's a handful on purpose. Secondly, when you have events at your church, like a guest speaker or something like that, that's an offering. You're not going to pay your tithe to them because they're not a part of your church. They're a guest minister. Your tithe belongs to the local church or your giving, whatever terminology you want to use. But when we have guests, when your church has a guest and they ask for an offering to bless the speaker, which is spiritual, which is correct, which is biblical. And so giving then, that would be an offering over and above what you're required to do. But this whole idea, if I go and mow somebody's yard, well, that's my giving. No, that has nothing. No, I'm sorry. It has nothing to do with it. The tithe is the transference of money from your pocket to the hand of the Lord, which the hand of the Lord is that church you're going to or that ministry that you're a part of. Would you agree with that?
1: I would. And last year we gave out turkeys, I think, on Thanksgiving.
0: Yeah, we did.
1: I think you asked us to contribute toward that. I think I did.
0: Mm-hmm.
1: And that would be offerings.
0: Yeah.
4: Yes.
1: And we should do it. And there's various needs. Sometimes I will see a person in the church, and I'll give them a little bit of money.
4: Yeah.
1: Just as an offering.
3: Yeah, and you'll be blessed in doing that. It's not to say that this guy who's giving money to the person that he's taken out to eat won't be blessed for being kind to that person. Yeah. There is blessings in that, but that's not your tithes and it's not your offerings either. And I think that Scripture is clear from Old Testament to New, that there is a generous person will be this kind of way. They'll pay for people when they take them out to eat. They'll buy them groceries, or they'll do something.

0: things financially to help them. That's a generous and a kind person, but I don't think it's right to see it connected to your tithes and your offerings.
1: You know, Pastor, I have a real problem with the people on the streets. I want to help them, but I do not give them money. The people that are begging on the street corner. And I see them there and I said, Lord, help that person. A few years ago, I pulled into a place like Burger King or something and bought a lunch. And I was driving away and there was a man there begging for food. I just gave him the whole sack and gave it to him. I thought he would eat it, and I'm sure he did. But I don't give him money. But, you know, it saddens me that we can't help them more. I'm not sure we can do much about that. Our society can do more, but we can't.
2: Well, the vast majority of those on the streets panhandling, they're there because of drugs and alcohol.
1: I know, yeah.
2: And for every one person that you might give money to that would use it correctly, the vast majority are taking that money to buy drugs and alcohol. You know, it's just like we got to take a break. It's just like I was listening to a local talk. We have a local radio talk FM station here, and I was listening to it one morning. And this guy was, and they were talking about the panhandlers and the beggars. And this guy said, "You know," he said, "I was at an intersection. A guy was up there, and he had his sign. You know, and they're always, I'm a veteran and all this stuff. You know, and I'm hungry, so." He said he rolled down the window, called the guy over, said, "Look, I'm not going to give you any money." He said, "But if you'll get in the car, I'm a contractor. I can give you a day's employment, and I'll pay you at the end of the day." He goes, "Well, why don't you just give me the money now?" He said, "No, I'm not going to give you a free handout. If you want to work for it, I'll take you, do it." And he said it became very obvious very quickly that hunger was not his problem, drugs and alcohol. We got to take a break. We'll be right back.
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4: 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Great Hymns of the Church, volumes 1-5. 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

0: All right, we're back. There is a Pentecostal Holiness Church in my area, and I'm asking, what is the doctrinal, what is the doctrinal difference between the Church of God or the Assemblies of God, et cetera, et cetera? Is there anything that I should be cautious about? Their doctrine is basically the same.
1: They're more like Church of God.
0: They're a mainline Pentecostal denomination, and I'll show you, I'll help you. Oral Roberts was a Pentecostal Holiness preacher. That was the denomination that he was raised in, and that was the denomination that he carried credentials in for a large portion of his ministry before he pulled out and from them. But they're headquartered in Oklahoma City, and that's their headquarters. Matter of fact, they're having their biannual conference next month right down the road here in Mobile.
2: Oh, really?
0: And I think that's correct. Yeah, I think that's correct. But anyway, yeah, there's nothing. Some of them, because of the term holiness in the church, some of them can be a little strict on their holiness standard. But that's not the case in all of them. They would be just like any other Pentecostal denomination. If there were 10 of them in your town, you could go to each 10, and each 10 would be totally different.
2: Right. There is I'm looking at their statement of faith on their website, and their view on sanctification is like the Church of God. And I'm going to read it, but I'm going to clarify that these churches operate autonomously. And so even though there might be a statement of faith on the website, for the movement as a whole, it doesn't mean that that individual church believes that. But it says, we believe in sanctification. While sanctification is initiated in regeneration and consummated in glorification, we believe it includes a definite, instantaneous work of grace achieved by faith subsequent to regeneration. Sanctification delivers from the power and the dominion of sin. It is followed by a lifelong growth in grace and knowledge of our Lord and Savior, Jesus Christ. And so the one place where we don't necessarily agree with that statement is that is a second, subsequent, definite work of grace.
0: Yeah, I reject that statement.
2: We disagree with that
0: completely. We believe, and we believe the Bible is very plain that sanctification in the mind of God is an instantaneous act, because He sees us not as we are, but as we shall be.
2: Right.
0: But the practicality of sanctification is progressive.
2: Right, and they even seem to.
1: It begins where?
0: It begins the moment you're saved.
1: There you
2: right.
1: Are.
2: We are.
0: And it should never end.
2: Right. We are sanctified. We are washed. We are justified. All of that is true at salvation. And they seem to even struggle with that idea, even in that statement of faith. I don't know if you could hear it, but we believe in a lifelong, continual growing in grace. Yeah. So they even struggle with that thought.
0: Well,
2: I think,
0: really,
2: themselves.
0: Those that really proclaim that, they actually believe that there comes a point in time that something happens in your life that is so cataclysmic
2: right.
0: from God that from that point on, you'll never sin again.
2: Right. I had a pastor in the Church of God of Prophecy tell me that very thing.
0: Yeah.
2: And I just want to be clear, that doesn't mean that the church that you're looking at, even though they adhere to this movement, that does not necessarily mean they adhere to sanctification in that way.
0: Yeah.
2: And just to be clear about that.
1: May I make a comment there? My brother was a longtime deacon in a PH church in my hometown, and we all got to know a dear brother named Brother White, who pastored a PH church

0: They're probably a little bit more holiness.
1: Yeah.
2: Yeah.
0: A little bit more legalistic than the Church of God. I'm trying to think. I grew up Church of God until I was the age of 12. Then my dad went independent. But the PH Church, they're good people. Some of them were like more old-fashioned, and the women dressed a little bit more old-fashioned. But just wonderful people. But, you know, in regard to this doctrine of sanctification, I would love for that to be true. But we know it's not true.
2: Right.
0: And all the PH people I knew, they were all on their work of faith, growing in grace, and all of them, my brother included, did not. I don't recall every time that he reached a point of perfection or total holiness. He was just my brother, and he could lose his temper like anybody else.
1: Well, the whole idea that you can reach a point you never sin again, there's no scripture to back that up.
2: It's nowhere, yeah.
1: I mean, absolutely, you know, there is none. Yeah. And the Bible does not teach sinless perfection.
2: And even in 1 John, if you read through the King James Version of 1 John, there are some statements that John makes that if you don't understand them in context, you could arrive at the idea that, well, there is a state that we can arrive at where you'll not sin again. But John is talking about the idea of lawlessness. Mm-hmm. He's not talking about the idea that you won't. In fact, he even balances his thought by saying, when we sin, including himself in that group of people. So the sinless perfection idea, that wasn't even really taught by Wesley. That was something that was pontificated by disciples of his, like Phoebe Palmer and others. But it's not a biblical doctrine.
1: Yeah. Well, we go back to what John said in 1 John. My little children, I write unto you. And before I finish it, the term little children is never addressed to non-believers.
2: Right.
1: My little children, I write unto you that you sin not. We should all be proclaiming that.
2: Right.
1: But if you sin, we have an advocate with the Father who is the propitiation for our sins, and not our sins only, but the sins of the whole world. And the term propitiation means the satisfaction. It means satisfaction. He satisfied the debt of sin that we owe to God.
2: Right.
1: And no believer should sin, but we are flesh. And we fail the Lord in word or action or deed from time to time. Now, that doesn't mean we practice sin. It doesn't mean that at all. But it means that we are capable of missing the mark, and we do miss the mark. And, you know, too many people in the church, they want to look at gross sins of immorality, and they don't want to deal with the other stuff. But let me tell you, raising your voice in a haughty, angry way, that's a sin. Mm-hmm. Talking down to someone, that's a sin. Mm-hmm. Thinking more highly of yourself.
0: Being jealous.
1: That's a sin. And they don't say much about that. Mm-hmm. You know, they only want to talk about the people that are smoking, dipping, chewing, or, you know, whatever the case may be. And of course, that is correct. We look at that, but they don't say much, and they don't address the fact that on their daily basis, what goes on in their own mind constitutes sin.
2: Mm-hmm.
1: Thinking of thoughts. And it's not a case of things come our way, but they play it out.
2: 100%.
1: Especially when our thoughts are directed toward our dislike for somebody.
2: Mm-hmm.
1: And that's a sin.
2: Right.
1: Now, we don't see it, but God sees it.
0: Those are sins of the spirit and sins of the flesh.
1: But the sins of the spirit are just as vile and just as damning as the sins of the flesh.
3: If you also look at the Old Testament and the sacrifices of Leviticus, there was even a sacrifice for sins of ignorance. There's a lot of times where when we're just living our daily life, we sin. Because we are carnal, right? Paul would say that in Romans 7, I'm carnal, sold under sin. There's just some automatic reactions that I have that are sinful that I need to take to God that I might not even realize that I sinned against someone.
1: Yeah. So that's you know, that's the whole idea of that. Can you give me scripture about the Antichrist being a Jew?

0: I know he will be, but a friend of mine is in doubt and asked me to give her scripture concerning this. To me, it seems like this would be common sense. I told her Israel would not accept him being anything other than being Jewish, but that did not seem to satisfy her. Well, that very statement not satisfying her shows that she has absolutely no concept of Judaism. Zero. She has no concept or understanding of the Jewish people. There is no if, ands, and buts about it. Israel will not accept anyone that they don't think is one of their own as their Messiah. The very term Messiah speaks of a spiritual deity. They won't accept a Catholic. They won't accept a Baptist. They're not going to accept a Methodist or a Mormon or a Pentecostal, false Pentecostal. No. They will only accept one of their own. What would y'all's comments be?
1: Well, I do know where some of that's coming from, and that is the idea that the Antichrist won't actually be accepted by Israel as a messianic figure, but rather, and actually this figure never actually sets up shop until later on in Israel. His kingdom is actually set up in Iraq, in modern Babylon. That's where his headquarters is going
0: well,
1: to be.
0: Well, see the problem.
1: And he arises out of the.
0: Well, he arises out of the ten nations of the old Roman Empire. But there are that argument is specious. I tell you why, because the first thing that he will do, that Israel will accept him, is he will broker that seven-year non-aggression pact with the Islamic world, and allow Israel to tear down the Dome of the Rock and rebuild a temple, because where the Dome of the Rock sits right now is where the temple is supposed to sit. They will not. So this whole thing is spiritual.
2: Yeah.
0: In context, it is totally spiritual, and it is messianic. Mm-hmm. They look at him as their Messiah. That it could be, he will be. He will come in, and he'll say, "Look what I've done. I've solved the battle, the hatred, the animosity between Islam and Judaism. Not only that, but." We're going to tear down the Dome of the Rock, and they're going to let you do it. Mm. And we're going to rebuild the temple, and we're going to reinstitute sacrifice. We're going to reinstitute the priesthood. That's all spiritual. That's not political. That's spiritual. So they're and he has to know how to speak the language of Judaism. Mm-hmm. And understand all of the tenets that is involved in temple worship and all of that. It's not going to be a Gentile.
2: And, you know, Daniel chapter 11, there's arguments. I mean, if you stay long enough on any one scripture, someone's going to argue. But Daniel chapter 11, I think it's verse 37, says that he will not regard the gods of his fathers. And it's specifically speaking of Elohim. It's specifically speaking of the one true God that the Jews serve. And so that verse alone does confirm for me.
0: Yeah, well, that was my next statement, that verse that I was going to give her, Daniel 11, 37. And scores of Bible scholars point to that one verse. Yeah. Men that are much more learned than I am about eschatology, and they point that as a confirmation. And of course, even like Dr. John G. Hall, his premise was that he will be a half Jew, half Muslim. That he'll be a Syrian Jew. That's what Dr. Hall taught. Yep, sure. And that he will have his feet in both sides. Mm-hmm. And so, and it has to be that way because he has to be, the Muslims have to look at, well, he's our guy on the inside.
2: Yeah. Mm-hmm.
0: If you'll go along with me, let me do what I want to do, boy, we're in the end, we're going to wipe these Jews off the face of the map. And then to the Jews, he's got to be able to appeal to them as one of their own. But Daniel 11, 37 is a point that I would get you to look. Got one last email here before Mother takes it. Said, I was raised that when somebody speaks out in tongues, if there is not an interpreter, the speaker should remain silent. This man does it a lot and interprets his own tongue.

0: which to me is out of order. Let me stop there. No, it's not.
1: No, read the whole chapter.
0: No, it's not. It is very common for an individual, for the Lord to give the same person the gift of tongues and the gift of interpretation.
1: Paul said, pray that you might interpret it.
0: Yeah, exactly.
1: So
0: exactly.
1: You got to read that whole chapter because
2: Let's look at that verse.
1: It's 1 Corinthians 14.
0: 14.
2: Yeah.
1: And I'll get to it. Just give me time.
2: Let's show them that verse because that's a very important point.
0: And so it is not uncommon. We have at least three people in our church.
1: Yep.
0: That I know that God has used them in tongues and interpretation of tongues.

0: tongues, there's instructions that tongues can then be given again. And then an interpretation could follow that. And it says to do that up to three times.
1: Yeah.
0: So there's a lot of instructions in here on how tongues are utilized for the edification of the body in a corporate worship right. service. And it's important that you read that whole chapter right. to understand it all.
1: Let me finish reading this. This really upsets my, I missed something. I believe I have the gift of discernment, and as late, this has really upset me in the spirit because church leadership is not speaking these people to correct the behavior. I just want things to be in order of how it should be. Interpreting your own tongues to me is too easy to say what you want to say and not the Holy Ghost. But once again, first of all, what is being interpreted? Is it backed by Scripture? Now, here's the problem. We all have been in services where there's been a message in tongues, and then the interpretation came. And really, when it was all said and done, all the person did was quote a bunch of Scripture. Does that mean it's of the Lord? No, it doesn't.
2: Right.
1: It really doesn't. You have to be led by the Spirit in this. Now, you may be right in that you're not sensing that what this man is giving is of the Lord. That could be very well the case that he in the flesh,

0: valid.
1: Yes.
0: That is valid. And I know many cases of smaller churches where there's only one person in that church that has a gift of tongues and interpretation of tongues, and God uses them.
1: Yes.
0: But the gifts, tongues and interpretation of tongues, is very easy to get in the flesh.
1: Yeah.
0: And so we have to have, you said you think you have discernment. So this is what I would say to you. Do you sense the Lord? Is the message when the interpretation comes, is it a word of exhortation and a word of encouragement? Do you sense the Lord in it? If you don't, before I would say anything, I would check my spirit with the Lord. Lord, I'm not sensing anything to me, but I don't want to jump ahead. Is there something I'm missing? And if you if you feel in your spirit that the Lord is not telling you anything, then it's perfectly all right for you to go to your pastor and sit down and say, look, this is, especially if it's happening all the time. And here's the main thing I would tell people. We want the gifts of the Spirit to operate all the time. But the fact of the matter is they do not operate every time you have church.
2: Right.
0: Yeah. And then, but on one side, they may be happening more than you realize because they're not of the vocal gifts.
3: Right. Absolutely.
1: Absolutely.
3: And, you know, just because someone is gifted with one of the gifts of the Spirit does not mean they will always operate in that gift perfectly.
0: No.
3: We need to remember that as well. Just because someone gives a tongues and then interprets that tongue doesn't, and they're off that time, and you can just sense in your spirit that was not of God, doesn't mean the next time they open their mouth, I'm just going to immediately keep them quiet. Well, yeah, we need to let them operate in their gifts.
0: We've had to deal with this at the church, you know.
2: A few months ago, a person called me seeking advice, and he said, I attend a certain church, and the person that is giving the message or interpreting the message is living in adultery. And I know he is. He's living without being married, living with a lady without being married. He said, what should I do?
0: Well, it's first of all, the Lord's not using someone that's openly practicing sin in the gifts. That's first. Second thing he should do is go to the pastor.
2: That's what I told him.
0: And say, hey, wait a minute. We've got to reject this because this man, God doesn't use the vile things of the world in his services. He doesn't use that. And he doesn't use people that are not living right for for that. Now, I don't want to get into that, but the point being is that should be dealt with.
2: Right.
0: And the pastor.
2: And he told me that he did that and the pastor was doing nothing about it.
0: Well, then that's not a pastor.
3: Yeah.
0: And he needs to leave.
2: That's right.
0: And go to another church.
2: Yeah, that's what I told him.
0: Yeah.
2: And let me add one other thought to that. When we pastored in Mobile, we had a man that visited our church. I did not know him when he first showed up, and he gave a message in tongues, very strong, felt very spiritual, very, you know, I could tell he was not a novice. He knew what he was doing. And so after church, somebody told him, said, Pastor, do you know who that man is? I says, no. He told me who he was. He said, he was removed of another church for homosexuality. I said, really? And so I went on Monday or Tuesday, I had my secretary to find out who it was, and I asked to meet with him, and so we did. And I met with him, and I found out the truth, who he was, why he was asked to leave the other church. And I said, sir, I said, now I heard you Sunday, but I don't want you to do that anymore for at least a year. I want to see if you'll live for the Lord and not be involved in homosexuality. Well, he was coming there with a man. I said, and you can't sit with him any longer. Well, I don't know whatever happened to that man. In a year or two, I left, but I was told that he left that church, so I don't know what happened to
0: him. Well, let me bring up something. People got to understand something. Okay, first of all, did this person in the original have the gift of tongues?
2: I guess he did.
0: The answer could be yes.
2: Yeah.
0: You see, God gives these gifts not on the basis of our perfection. And he will use these gifts. It's a willing heart. And no doubt when this person was baptized in the Holy Spirit,

0: Spirit and the Lord gave that to them, there's a good chance that he was not involved in that lifestyle.
1: Right. Yeah.
0: But he had been battling it.
1: Yeah.
0: And so the answer is, can God use a person like that in the beginning?
1: And evidently he had left that other church and repented and come to our church. And very likely felt the Holy Spirit that day, wanted him to do that. But you see, some of the people in my church knew where he came from.
0: But you know, we got to take a break. But we really don't know as much as we think we know about the gifts of the Spirit. Yeah. We really don't, because he's God.
2: Mm-hmm.
0: But there was, you know, we've heard the term the Kansas City prophets. Okay. These guys, all right. There was one Sunday morning, a man walked in, sat in the back. I noticed him come in, and I kind of recognized him, but I wasn't sure. And didn't stay around. He left after the service. But he sent an email and got to Daddy. He was one of those Kansas City prophets, one of the most well-known ones. That it had lots of problems in his life. And so he wrote back and said, Brother Swaggart, I was passing through. I saw that I was going to be in Baton Rouge during service. I stayed over, spent the night to go to the service before I drove on out. And he said, I just want to tell you how much I sense the presence of the Lord. And he made several statements in there that were right on the money. Right on the money. But yet this guy had problems.
2: Mm-hmm.
0: The point we all want to be perfect vessels. But the fact of the matter is, we've got to come to grips that the gifts of the Spirit can and do operate in imperfect vessels all the time, because we are imperfect.
1: And God forgives.
0: But eventually, yeah, if that person, in this man's sense or whatever, but eventually they don't get victory.
1: Yeah.
0: Over that gift will leave.
1: When I met with this man, I sensed humility, repentance, graciousness. But I also knew I had some church members that knew him from previous.
0: And you did right. You are the shepherd, under shepherd over the whole flock there, and you can't allow something to go on, even though you may know the guy's struggling and trying to do right. But at the same time, you have to understand there's going to be a lot of people that no matter what you say to them, they're just not going to understand.
1: Yeah.
0: So we got to take a break. We'll be right back.
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1: I need you more. 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
0: Touch through me.
2: Touch through me. Holy Spirit, touch through me.
0: Be bold, be strong.
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0: right, ladies and gentlemen, we are back. It's this first email I'm going to read, panel, comes from a practicing Catholic, but she's not anymore, but she has been. Okay, she said, God can do anything, and we know that. But I do want to ask him, when I get to heaven, why did he create human beings, create earth, give us the Ten Commandments, and come down on earth as a human being and suffer and die on a cross, when he could have eliminated all of these steps and just brought us to heaven with him, to be with him, without all of this going on? I just don't get it.
1: Well, she wouldn't be alive. Yeah. She never would have lived.
0: And she wouldn't be here in heaven. And she wouldn't be writing that this email. Yeah.
2: And he already had those created beings. They were called angels, right? He didn't die for angels. In fact, the ones that rebelled against him, they are not with him any longer. They operate and rule the earth underneath Satan. So he already had a being that was created that didn't have an option of redemption. His driving force for creating humanity was love and relationship. That was his driving force. That is why he put the tree of the knowledge of good and evil in the garden in the first place, was because he didn't want an autonomous being that had to serve him. He wanted a creation that desired to serve him. That's where humanity comes from. That's why God did it. It was through relationship and love.
3: And the answers.
0: That we serve him because we love him.
2: And he first loved us.
0: That's right. That's
3: the answer. It's love. There is no way to experience reciprocal love in the way that God wanting. The true love of God is, it becomes so clear through the fall and the redemption of mankind. God right. could in no way express that kind of love that was truly innate within him without the fall and without redemption. And now we can see it, true reciprocal love and what it looks like. It's a beautiful thing when you see it.
0: It is when you think about it.
3: Yes.
0: And you know, the Lord didn't want us to be forced to serve him.
3: That's
0: he
3: right.
0: wanted us to serve him because we loved him.
3: Amen.
0: Therefore, he gave us choice.
4: It goes back to free will.
3: It does.
0: Yeah, thank the Lord for that. All right, I said, this is speaking of my husband. Said, I'm reading the book, The Cross and the Church. And it's excellent, as are all his books. Next, I'll be studying his commentary on the book of Daniel. Brother Swaggart was fantastic at preaching, teaching, authoring, piano playing, organ playing, accordion playing, and singing. I read that just because of all the things he listed out.
4: I've never seen him play the organ. Did he play the organ?
2: Oh, yeah. Absolutely.
0: He didn't much in the latter years because it wasn't that. But when he used to play it quite a bit.
4: Oh, I doubt
3: there was much musically he couldn't do.
2: Yeah.
4: Did he play the guitar?
0: He was very good at it. I loved his organ playing.
2: I'll never forget. I must have been a young teenager. But sitting in church Sunday morning, and of course him going up to play before

0: service and things like that. But I remember, I think it was Brian. It might have been the piano player before Brian. Brother Swigert started walking around, and he went to get up for Brother Swigert to sit. Brother Swigert did this and pointed to the organ player, did his thumb, and he sat down at the organ, and he started playing it. It was great. He was really good.
1: Did he ever in his latter years play the accordion?
2: No.
1: I know he did it, but I never saw him.
2: He quit playing the organ 40 years ago.
3: It took so much energy out of him playing it, because you got to pull that thing back and forth. And he couldn't do it in preach. He got to where that he couldn't do both. So he gave up the organ playing.
0: The accordion playing.
3: Yeah.
1: Did he own one all those years? Did he own one?
3: You know, back when we first started, they did not have organs in churches. And so he would play the accordion and sing with it.
1: Yeah.
3: All right. Okay. Thank you for sending that email. Okay. Panel, why isn't the fourth commandment kept? The only one that starts with remember. Are there scriptures? Jesus said to keep the commandments. So I don't understand. So help me.
2: Well, the fourth commandment is the Sabbath. Mm-hmm. And the Sabbath, first of all, was a commandment only for Israel. It was not a day of worship. It was a day of rest. But it was given to symbolize Christ fulfilling what the Sabbath represented, which is eternal spiritual rest. It's the reason why Jesus said in Matthew, you'll know the scripture, come unto me, all you that labor and heavy laden, and I will give you rest. He was talking about the Sabbath. He was saying, I am the Sabbath rest. Now, in the old covenant, it was a day. But in the new, here's the thing people don't realize, the new covenant demands more than the old covenant. And in the new covenant, every single day is a day of rest. Every single day is the Sabbath in the new covenant, because Christ is our Sabbath rest. We see in the early church, they quit going to the synagogue and they started having church on Sunday morning to commemorate the resurrection of the Lord. And that's the whole deal.
0: They asked for some scripture, Colossians 2:16, right? Is the one where let no one judge you in meat or in drink or respect of a holy day or new moon or of the Sabbath days.
4: In Hebrews, it says, when your fathers harden not your hearts as in the day of provocation, the day of temptation in the wilderness, when your fathers tempted me, proved me and saw my works for 40 years, wherefore I was grieved with that generation. And I said, they do always err in their hearts, and they have not known my ways. So I swore in my wrath, they shall not enter into my rest. But these people were keeping Sabbath day. They were keeping Sabbath day, and God said, I will never allow them to enter into my rest. And that's because there was a rest that the Sabbath represented that's beyond it. And he says there remains a rest. And he's speaking to the church in the book of Hebrews, the whatever church that he's writing to, and he's saying there remains a rest, labor that you might enter into it. It's not talking about Sabbath day. It's talking about eternity. That's the rest that we're all ultimately moving towards. Christ has in part fulfilled it, and now we rest in him for salvation, and one day we will enter into the rest that the Sabbath was always pointing to, and that's eternity.
1: Sister Swigert, the other evening, it was late at night, and I turned on the television, and the Seventh-day Adventist program came on. I wasn't sure what it was, but the preacher was preaching. And he was a young man, and he was quite effective, better than any I'd ever heard from them. And I've listened to quite a few of them, and they're nice people and so forth. But he was laying out like seven reasons why they should follow his doctrines and so forth. But here's the point. When he got to the point of the Sabbath, I listened very carefully, and he said, now we know that the Roman Catholic Church started honoring Christ on Sunday, and the Roman Catholic Church did it like in 450.

0: 59 A.D., and it's a papal thing. He called it the papal mm-hmm. thing. And he said he had no right to do it. The Pope had no right to do it. And then he came on to the date of like 1787 and something else. And I thought, sir, what happened to the scripture that you just quoted, Brother Donnie, about them gathering on
1: the first day of the week?
0: The first day of the week. What? How do you ignore all of that? Obviously, I couldn't talk to him.
2: But he did ignore it, right?
0: He did ignore it. But he came up with the idea that the church worshipped on Saturday up until like 450 or 475 A.D. And that's just not true.
3: Right.
0: It's not historically, factually true. The church met immediately after the resurrection on the first day of the week.
3: Mm-hmm. The Lord's Day.
0: But I listened to the man. I thought, whoa, you've got a lot of good thoughts.
1: John said,
0: but you totally missed it on that one.
1: John said, I was in the Spirit on the Lord's Day. And the Lord's Day was the term that they equated with the resurrection.
0: But you think about what this church, this denomination has done and what they do. They want the entire audience worldwide to not worship on Sunday and make a big to-do about it and say, well, you must do it on Saturday.
1: Well, they equate their, whether they deny this, but their salvation is tied up in that day.
0: Oh, yeah. Mm-hmm. Well, you can't join their church. Right. You can't be part of their church. And it's like,
3: Don't judge, let no man judge you according to a day.
0: If the Lord wanted to be Monday, who cares? If the Lord, if you, Pastor, had church on Tuesday, who cares?
3: Who cares?
0: We or every day, like camp meeting every day. Right. But for them to establish that, it's like they're going to die on that hill. They establish, okay, everybody has to do the Sabbath because it's Old Testament. It's just a terrible, and I might say a dumb mistake.
2: Right. Well, you know, like we that have been filled with the Holy Spirit, we worship every day.
0: Every day. And hopefully every minute
2: That's
0: of the day.
2: That's exactly right. Every day.
3: Sabbath day was not created for God. It was created for man. Mm-hmm. And we've made it out to be this big deal for God. Mm-hmm. But it was made for us to have a day of rest. That's why it was created.
2: That's exactly.
3: And so it's not an obligation, and it always pointed to something greater.
1: And look, our work schedules,
3: right?
1: Of when it's of closing on Sunday or some or working Monday through Friday. Most people then they don't work on Saturday. That whole concept was based on the day of rest, you know, and we understand that. Yeah. But it was for rest.
0: Certainly.
1: The animals were given rest. The ground was given rest, whatever the case may be. But Jesus Christ fulfilled the Sabbath. He is the Sabbath rest.
0: That's right. Even the idea of letting the harvest be rested, like every seventh year or something.
3: Right.
0: What do they call it?
1: Jubilee.
3: Well, you're talking about the field, allowing the field to rest after it's been cultivated for 7 years.
1: Yeah. Mm-hmm.
3: Yep.
4: Crop rotation without calling it.
1: Right.
3: That, right.
4: Yeah.
2: All right, let's go, panel, to David in Missouri. And remember, during this hour, we are taking your telephone calls. So if you have a question you'd like to ask the panel over the air, please feel free to give us a call during this hour. David, you have a question or comment for the panel?
5: Yes, it's on John 9, chapter 4. It says, I must work the works of him that sent me. While it is day, the night comes when no man can work. And I could, especially that last part, what does that mean?
1: Go ahead.
3: It means that time is running out. For Jesus specifically, it meant that it was coming to the point where he was going to die on the cross. But speaking to us collectively, it's speaking of the reality that we don't have a lot of time to do the work of God because time is running out. And there's a number of ways that you can understand that. Our life is but a vapor. We're here today, we're gone tomorrow. And we are in our generation called to be faithful and diligent to do the work of God. But overall, it speaks of eternity where Jesus is going to come back and there's not a lot of time left to do the work of
1: God.
3: But
1: the term day and night, the term while it is day, David, it's a Hebrew idiom, and it meant lifespan.
3: Right.
1: You can only work during your lifespan. When the night comes, that was another idiom meaning you're dead.
3: Right.
1: Your time on this earth has come to an end. So he

0: was quoting what was a common phrase or statement made, and they understood that while we are alive, we must do the work of the Lord. We must carry on this work because there's coming a day that we're not going to be alive.
1: Right.
2: Okay.
3: Great.
0: Does that help you?
3: He's talking about the, yes, he's talking about the seventh day and stuff all ago. In their scripture in the Bible talks about let no man judge you or whatever on what day you do.
0: Well, we brought that out.
1: Jonathan read it.
0: Yeah, we read that
1: from Colossians.
0: The book of Colossians.
3: Okay. All right. Yes, yesterday, Donnie, you talked about the miracle that happened to your grandson there in Alabama.
0: Mm-hmm.
3: And I took a nap in the afternoon. I woke up about 3:30. And this is what God told me. And he wanted me to tell you guys this. That is the beginning of the miracle ministry that the church has been waiting for there at Baton Rouge, and that God is going to begin to move, and miracles are going to start happening in your services, and the Shekinah glory of God will come down at times, and the places are going to be so filled with the glory of God that people are going to be healed and saved, and all kinds of things are going to happen. But he said that was the miracle of him being healed, his hand, was the beginning of that.
0: Well, you know, David, in the 80s, I mean, excuse me, the late 80s, 89, and then early 90s, we used to have a prayer meeting Monday through Friday in the boardroom upstairs with the pastors. And there was a message in tongues and interpretation that came forth that was very similar to what you said. The Lord said, I'm going to send a healing move that's going to girdle the globe. But he said, I'm going to do a work in Family Worship Center. And you're going to see healing like you've never seen before. But, that was been 30-something years ago. And, of course, when the Lord speaks, he speaks as if it's present. But in reality, it may be years before it comes to fruition. And I've thought about that. That's been in my mind. You know, it's always been in my mind, and I hold on to that. And so thank you for saying that.
2: Yeah. Anything else, David?
3: Yes. You don't have to pray for me right now, but I need prayer. I broke my leg a year ago, and I'm still trying to walk. I'm using a wheelchair and a walker, and I really need a lot of prayer.
0: Well, let's pray for you. Father, in the name of Jesus, we're asking for your healing grace to flow into David's life, to touch this leg. We ask that you would bring healing, that he would be restored to full mobility without the use of a walker or a wheelchair in any shape, form, or fashion, and do it for your glory. In Jesus' name we pray. Amen. Thank you for calling, David.
2: Yes, thank you. All right, Elizabeth from California, you have a question or comment from the panel? Hello, Elizabeth?
4: Yes.
2: You have a question or comment for the panel?
4: I wanted to say something to Pastor Donnie.
0: Okay.
2: Go ahead.
4: Pastor Donnie?
0: Yes.
4: Yesterday morning when you were talking, about a situation where you were running and the humidity was so bad and you were wearing your headphones.
0: Earbuds, yeah.
4: And the song, Glory, Glory, Hallelujah, came up.
0: Mm-hmm.
4: And you started to talk about it. And at that point, during that week, I had been going through a really bad situation that it just seemed nothing went right. And anyway, I felt I was at a spot where I felt like there was a wedge between me and the Lord.
0: Mm-hmm.
4: And when I heard that song, it touched my heart in such a way, I started singing it. And when I did, it was like that whole thing just dropped out.
0: Mm-hmm.
4: It just dropped, and I just began to rejoice for that song.
0: Well, I'm glad to hear that, Elizabeth. Thank you for telling me that.
4: But last night,

0: was listening to the Crusade. And of all songs for Jimmy to start out with, it was the Glory, Glory, Hallelujah song.
1: He sang that a lot.
0: And then this morning when I woke up, there was that song again, Glory, Glory, Hallelujah. And then instead of me saying, when I lay my burdens down, I started singing, Lord, I lay my burdens down. And it seemed like everything then started falling into place.
1: Well, that's fantastic, Elizabeth, and that's a great testimony. And thank you for sharing that with us.
2: Amen. Did you have anything else you'd like to say, Elizabeth?
0: Right now, but...
2: Yeah.
0: Lord bless you anyway, and I thank you.
1: Thank you for calling, Elizabeth.
2: Yes. And we're going to Lucy, and I believe she's from Germany. Hello, Lucy.
3: Hello. I've been trying to get to... hello, Pastor Donny.
1: Hello.
3: We met you twice in Den Haag, you know?
1: Well, thank you for calling. It's good to hear from Germany.
3: Thank you. The question is, was it Moses who gave the 630 loaves?
1: Was it Moses that gave what?
3: The 630 loaves.
1: Oh, the oral laws. No, that came out over time. It originated with the Pharisees. And the Pharisees were what we would have been called today, the fundamentalists. They believed in a literal interpretation of the Bible. They believed in the resurrection and all that, different from the Sadducees who didn't believe any of that. And in their beginning, they began with the right motive. But over time, they began to try to reinterpret the law and add to it. And it became known as the oral law. And they added 614, which came to be called fence laws. And they were not inspired by God. And all they did was really heap more burdens and more rule keeping on the people. And it was laws devised by man based on their interpretation of certain statements in the Talmud and the scripture, and then adding to it and it becoming equal with the Word of God. So Moses was not the originator of it. He was the one that the Lord gave the original Ten Commandments and the law and law to, but it was the Pharisees that gave the fence laws.
2: Did you have anything else, Lucy?
3: Thank you very much. About the the magazines, we haven't got any yet.
1: Well, when did you request it?
3: Oh, 2 years ago.
1: Wow. Well, Lucy, there's probably a mistake going on somewhere. It may be that shipping to Germany, I don't know. But why don't you do this? Why don't you call back and ask and bring that up with someone? Don't call this number. Call the ministry number, and get one of the people there that can handle that internally.
4: And in the meantime, I'm pretty sure you can access. Yeah,
1: you can access it on the
4: JSM.org.
1: Yeah, if you go to JSM.org, it is. We put it on the website. The magazine, and you can read it from there if you'd like.
4: It's under print material on the website.
3: Okay. Thank you very much.
2: Thank you so much for calling, Lucy. And
1: Lewis is Lewis from New York.
2: Okay. I'm looking at this here. We got to take a quick break, ladies and gentlemen. We'll be right back after the break.

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1: So many of you remember Brother Dan Burrett. You saw him at Family Worship Center. You saw him on some of our live programming that comes from SBN. A wonderful servant of the Lord and one of the major distributors of the Expositor Study Bible all over Central and South America. 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
2: All right, right before we go to our next caller, who is Lewis from New York, I want to read this email. All right, panel, why do you think it's a sin to have a little wine while having dinner? You all have said that we are all sinners.
3: No, that's not what we've said. That is not what we have said. No, that is not what we have said. Alcohol has no place in the life of a believer. The number one cause of death on our highway is alcohol. One of the leading causes of divorce is alcohol. One of the leading causes of child abuse is alcohol. Spousal abuse, alcohol. The list could keep going on. As a child of God, we are to refrain from anything that the world has to offer that can be a blemish on our testimony. And your argument is just a little glass, that's moderation. But who defines moderation? And you're advocating for your little glass of wine. There's going to be somebody else out there that you can influence. And they would have their little glass of wine, but it wouldn't stop there. And before long, they would be an alcoholic, and that'd be your fault.
4: Romans 14 and verse 13 says this, "Let us not therefore judge one another anymore, but judge this rather, that no man put a stumbling block or an occasion to fall in his brother's way. I know and am persuaded by the Lord Jesus that there is nothing unclean of itself, but to him who esteems anything to be unclean, to him it is unclean. But if your brother be grieved by your meat, now walkest thou charitably, do you walk in love? Destroy not him with your meat for whom Christ died. Let not then your good be evil spoken of. I am convinced that there is nothing unclean in and of itself. And yet Paul says, I refuse to let my strength or my meat. So let's just assume that you would be allowed to drink alcohol and God would not view it as a sin for you. It does not matter, because it would become sinful by you putting in front of another person, or you by stating that this is my

0: my liberty. I can drink alcohol. You're putting a stumbling block in front of someone else. Have you ever thought about it this way? Rather than asking the question, what that might be considered sin, what can I keep in my life? Have you ever thought about asking this question? What more from my life can I give up so that I can bring glory to God and help someone else? That question has helped me to not get in these silly conversations. You don't need to drink alcohol. You do not need to do it.
1: And the bottom line is this. Anything that we put into our body that can have the remotest chance of altering our perception. And I'm not talking about medicine under a doctor's supervision. At times we have to take medicine that makes you loopy for a while. Whatever. We understand. I'm not talking about that, but I'm talking about alcohol. As a child of God, we don't want to be at any point in time involving anything that alters our perception of reality.
0: That's right.
1: And you say, oh, it doesn't do that to me. Yeah, it does. The fact of the matter is, whatever percentage of alcohol is in that wine, when you drink that glass, you've got a percentage of alcohol in your system.
0: Yes.
1: And the bottom line, and the last thing I'm going to say about this is this. All of the medical reports are now, don't drink at all.
0: Yeah. I had a friend who tore just about everything in his shoulder when we were in college, baseball player, had to have surgery. And when he was on the other side of surgery, the doctor told him, while you're in physical therapy, do not touch a drop of alcohol. And he said, for this reason, your body will quit repairing your shoulder to rid itself of the toxin of alcohol that you brought into your body. That's what he told him.
2: Can I give a scripture?
1: Yeah.
2: I've used this before. Proverbs 20:1, if they'll put that on the screen. This is such a very clear passage, and I want to emphasize it. The writer says, wine is a mocker, strong drink is raging, and whosoever is deceived thereby is not wise.
0: How
2: could that be more clear?
0: The next verse feeds it. For the fear of the king is as a roaring of a lion, and whoever provokes him to anger sins against his own soul.
2: I put down this note. Wine is addictive, and addictions lead to death.
0: Amen.
2: Why go down that road?
1: And the last thing we need to say about it, the very fact of how alcohol becomes, becomes alcoholic is the fermentation process.
2: Yep.
1: Fermentation speaks of decay and death. Christ said, I am life and life more abundantly. Amen. So there's lots of spiritual connotations for it, but last thing I'd say about this is, forget what we say and forget what your desire is and be honest and go to the Lord and say, Lord, is this something you want me to imbibe in?
3: And, you know, I agree with everything that's said, and I'll take a different direction to this email as well, because of the way it was stated. You say that we are sinners, therefore I can sin.
0: Right.
3: That is not the case that we ever say, never. I've never heard anyone from this platform say, we're sinners anyway, so let's go sin all we want. In fact, we preach against that remark.
0: Exactly.
3: And so, no, just because something is sin and I'm a sinner, that means I... No, it is clear in Scripture that my faith causes me to reject sin and accept Christ as my Savior and try to live a holy life.
1: Yeah, I don't think they said that, though. I think they just simply said, you called us sinners because we like to drink our wine.
4: Well, think about this. Okay, why do you think it's a sin to have a little wine while having dinner? You all have said we're all sinners.
0: Yeah, I do think there might be a little something there where
1: it could be, but I think I would interpret that saying that you're calling me a sinner because
2: we have the propensity to sin.
0: Yeah.
2: That doesn't mean that we're all sinners.
0: Even if that's the implication, Pastor Donnie already quoted 1 John chapter 2.
3: Yeah.
0: And that is that little children, I write to you that you may not sin.
3: Yeah.
0: And so we don't advocate for people to sin because we're sinners.
4: And you know, when I read this email, I interpret it, and this is my interpretation of it, as someone that wants to drink.
1: Yeah,
0: sure.
4: And is trying to give a reason,
0: any reason
4: that he should be allowed to drink. And but, unfortunately, you know, the Bible says no.
1: Well, why as a Christian do we want to use our liberty to partake into something that is causing so much harm and destruction?
2: Well, let me ask this question. Maybe you all can answer it. Why do they want to drink? Why? Why do you want that cup of wine? What does it do for you?
1: You know what? It relaxes me. That's the alcohol.
2: So that's a tranquilizer, isn't it?
4: Yeah.
1: That's the alcohol.
2: Why do you want a tranquilizer?
1: Yeah. That's the alcohol taking effect, whatever the case may be. And I like the taste of whatever the case may be.
2: So in reality, they want a drink to alter their thinking.
0: There's a lot of stuff that tastes a whole lot better than that stuff.
1: I wouldn't know, so.
0: I do.
2: Okay. Well, I had one sip of wine at communion in Europe, and it did not taste good. I almost spit it out.
4: You know what we did when we were there? Because when you take communion there, they have real wine. Yeah. And so Jim and I were sitting there, and he said, looked over at me and said, "Don't drink that." And I said, of course I'm not going to drink it. And so when it came by, we just did this and passed it on by.
2: You faked it, huh?
4: Yeah. But the pastors knew that we didn't drink it. And I don't know whether I would say offended or taken back, but they reacted to the fact that we passed it by and didn't take a drink. But we didn't. I don't want it. You know, I've had a drink of alcohol one time in my life. My dad was an alcoholic, and if you've grown up in an alcoholic's home, you don't want to even be anywhere around it.
0: Exactly.
4: I mean, it's awful. It is terrible. One of the sweetest men that you'd ever know, friendly. It would give anybody the shirt off of his back. But when he started drinking, he just lost everything.
0: Right.
4: And so I know what it does, but I don't like the taste of it. I would never drink it. But I'll tell you this, that was the worst thing I've ever had in my mouth that I can remember. I sure did not desire anymore. Yeah. Okay, panel, any other questions on that? All right.
1: Lewis from New York.
4: Who?
1: Lewis from New York.
4: Yeah, Lewis was, do you have anything else?
1: No,
0: he hasn't.
4: He's a new caller. Yeah. All right, Lewis, I'll get it straight in a moment. Welcome to Sun Life Broadcasting. You have a question or comment, please?
5: Yes, hello. I want to thank you. I'm a media member, and I appreciate everything you guys are doing there.
4: Thank
5: you. And Paris, you gave a great service yesterday. And I wanted to ask a question. Somebody gave me for Father's Day a gift of a scratch-off game and a lottery ticket. Should I give it back, or what should I do with this thing?
1: You know what? I personally would give it back. I mean, that's just me. Or either throw it away, one of the two. But I'd probably just give it back. You know, playing the lottery is gambling. No ifs, ands, and buts about it. And I would just say, hey, you know what? Thank you so much for thinking about me. But, you know, I'm not into the lottery.
2: Right.
1: And so I'm giving it back to you.
5: Yeah. Okay. That's good. I'll do that.
4: And, yeah. You want the person to know that you did not keep it.
5: Right. Yes. Mm-hmm. I will give it back to them.
4: Right. That's exactly right.
5: I have a testimony that I, 3 or 4 years ago, I was in the rehab from surgery on my neck for the fourth time. I was praying for God to take away a very heavy habit of smoking. And the next day, I woke up and I had no urge for a cigarette, and I had no withdrawals or nothing. And it's been almost 4 years, and I don't desire it at all.
1: Well, that's awesome. The Lord for that, Lewis. You give
2: Praise
1: the Lord
2: God.
1: Glory for that.
2: That's a miracle.
1: Yeah.
0: Praise God.
1: That's a great...
5: I wanted to thank you, and I thank the Lord for liberating me from that heavy bondage of cigarettes.
1: Well, amen. Thank you for sharing that, Lewis. We appreciate that.
4: Yes. Mm. All right. Panel, does Ezekiel 36, chapter

0: 36 and verses 4 through 10, does this mean that all the Jews that died will be forgiven and be a part of the kingdom and millennial reign?
1: No. No, it means those who accept Christ as Messiah. But those who die before that, they died in their sin.

0: presence, and that is acceptance of the sacrifice. In the Old Testament, that meant believing on what was to come. Now in the New Covenant, that is believing on what has already happened, and that's Christ being the perfect ultimate sacrifice. So the only way for anybody, Jew or non-Jew, to live eternity with Christ is by accepting the sacrifice.
1: All right, let's go to Linda in Connecticut. And Linda, welcome to Sun Life Broadcasting. You have a question or comment for the panel?
2: Yes, I do, Sister Frances.
1: Okay.
2: Thank you all so much. I have three questions here. And I want to say good morning to you and all the panel and let you know how much I love the program. And I'm a media member since 2017. Miss Irene was the one that took my request back in May of 2017. And I pray for her every day. I think of her often.
3: Yeah.
2: And say my prayers and everything for her. And Pastor Dunny, I am so thankful for your teaching that you give every day. I look forward to it. I mean, you're such a good teacher on you know, what you do, like, every day. I'm sorry, I'm a little nervous.
3: Well, that's all right, Linda, but thank you anyway. I appreciate it.
1: Yes, thank you.
2: I love it. I love it. You're doing such a wonderful job, and I can't wait to see you on a study of the Word. I can't wait.
3: We're taping that tomorrow.
2: Yes, I look forward to it when it starts. Yes. Number one, are people saved by shaking the pastor's hand?
3: Well, no.
4: No.
3: No. They're not saved by going to church. They're not saved by paying tithe. They're not. The only means of salvation is acceptance of Christ.
2: And that's exactly what I believe as well, because how can you be saved by shaking the pastor's hand? I want to hear your answer on that. Because there's no way that someone can just go up and shake a pastor's hand and you're saved.
4: Well, where is that coming from?
3: Yeah, salvation is not by osmosis.
4: Yeah.
3: Salvation is based on repentance and acceptance of Christ as Messiah and Lord.
2: I was going to a Baptist church, and that's exactly what they did. They would have you to come up and shake the pastor's hand.
4: That's no. No.
5: Yeah. That's very prominent in the smaller Baptist churches.
4: Really?
1: Yeah.
4: Even come
2: from? It is.
1: Okay, panel.
2: I left that church.
1: Yeah.
2: I left that church, and now I'm a member of SBN.
3: Yeah.
1: Well, bless your heart. We're glad to have you, Linda. Thank you for calling.
3: Yeah. Did you have another question?
2: Yes, I did. The other question was Philippians 2:12, work out your own salvation. I need you to explain that for me.
3: Work out your own salvation
4: with fear and trembling.
3: Yeah. And that was Paul's exhortation or admonition that working out is coming to a complete understanding of Christ and Him crucified. And that's the whole thing. That speaks for maturity. Let me just read the note. This refers to going on to maturity, the ultimate conclusion of total Christ-likeness. That's the comment from the expositor's commentary.
2: Okay.
4: Yeah, they were.
2: One more.
3: Yes.
4: I'm sorry.
3: Go ahead.
2: Okay. What are the word for word Bibles? I know the King James Bible is number one, but what are the other ones?
3: There's word for word translations and there's thought for thought translations. We do not advocate or recommend anything that is a thought for thought translation. The word-for-word translations, besides the King James, would be the New American?
0: An ASB.
3: Yeah, New American Standard.
4: ESV is in line with the KJV tradition.
3: Yeah, but...
4: Holman Christian Standard Bible, RSV, NRSV, these are all what are referred to as dynamic equivalents. There's no such thing as an actual word-for-word. That doesn't exist.
3: Well, yeah.
4: But it's dynamic equivalent, and then there's paraphrases. And you definitely don't want anything that's been paraphrased. There are actually, you can go on Google and you can ask, what is the threshold? They'll show you a threshold of a picture. And it shows you where those things start to differentiate. It's an image on Google and it'll show you a pretty good idea of what is closer to a dynamic equivalent and what is more in line with what I think would be better called a commentary. It's not really a translation.
2: Okay.
1: All right, Linda, did you...

0: Do you have another question, or is that it?
1: I wanted Pastor Donnie to pray, to do a quick prayer for my neuropathy. I had over 11 hour back surgery, a third one, on January 23rd, 26th, and the neuropathy is so bad, it's just horrible. So, and I've been praying myself, and others are praying for me as well, but I want Pastor Donnie to pray for me.
2: Sure. Well, let's pray. Father, in the name of Jesus, we bring Linda before you. And Lord, we're asking for complete restoration and healing of her back, that there'll be

0: we will know as we are known, and I don't remember the exact.
1: 1 Corinthians 13:12.
0: Let's put that on the screen. 1 Corinthians 13:12.
1: Right. That might.
0: For now we see through a glass darkly, but then face to face. Now I know in part, but then shall I know even as also I am known.
2: All right. Anyone else have a comment on that? Let me read this question. It said, I have a very important question. Who is Jesus talking about in Revelation chapter 2 and verse 9 and Revelation chapter 3 and verse 9 when he was calling them the synagogue of Satan? Now, I believe that he was talking about the Jews that are occupying Israel present day. God scattered the true Israelites, the 12 tribes. The blue-eyed Jewish people are the fake Jews.
0: None of that's true. The synagogue of Satan simply means those Jews who rejected Christ. That's what it means.
3: And at the time that they were experiencing, at the time that Revelation's being written, this is after the collapse of Jerusalem in AD 70. Mm-hmm. And so the religious leaders of Israel had spread throughout Rome, and they were very hostile to the Christian movement that was outside of Jerusalem. They blamed the Christians for what had taken place in AD 70. So they were experiencing great hostility from the synagogues throughout the diaspora. Yeah. That's what it's referring to.
0: This whole idea of fake Jews, that is garbage. That is not correct. That is bad history.
3: Yes.
0: That is bad scripture interpretation.
3: Yes.
0: From the word go. A Jew is a Jew is a Jew.
3: That's right.
2: Are there any blonde-haired Jew and brown-eyed Jewish people?
0: Absolutely.
3: I'm sure.
0: And there's
3: redheaded.
2: Are there any blonde-haired, blue-eyed Jewish people?
0: Absolutely. Go to Israel, you'll see them. Yeah. You'll see redheads. Yeah. You'll see brownheads, blackheads, grayheads.
4: Some think David was redheaded.
0: Yeah,
3: it's an incredibly bizarre thing to look at people physically and try to decide who is a Jew and who isn't. Yeah.
2: They're also asking, who else would Jesus call fake Jews?
0: Nobody. He's speaking to the nation of Israel, okay? And the synagogue of Satan is just those who rejected Christ.
4: Mm-hmm.
0: That's.
1: Yeah. We need to be very careful, especially right now. There is a serious rise in anti-Semitism.
2: Yes, it is.
1: And it's not just American nationally. It literally, you can feel it rising around the world. You can feel it rising in the church more. I'm seeing it more and more as the months go on. There is a rise in anti-Semitism. Trying to disregard in one way or another fake Jews is just, in my opinion, one way that they're trying to disregard a human race. We have to protect ourselves from those beliefs because God still has a plan for Israel. He does.
0: What was it? You said there was another chapter, Revelation chapter 3, and what verse?
1: Verse 9.
0: Verse 9?
3: I think it's the references to synagogue of Satan.
0: Yeah, again.
2: Yeah, Revelation 2 and 9 and Revelation 3 and 9.
0: Yeah, the whole, there's another thought to this that goes in is that Israel practiced what we would call national salvation. If you were born a Jew, you were a follower of God.
3: Yeah.
0: And the Lord is saying, no, doesn't matter where you're born, doesn't matter your nationality, you've got to accept Christ as Messiah.
4: Right.
2: All right. Anybody else have anything? All right. I do not believe in giving money to those who are begging because I don't know. There's a lady that yells that she is being obedient to Matthew 5:42 every time she comes into my presence.
0: Well,
2: Matthew 5:42. What is that?
0: Well, first of all, you have no responsibility to give anything out of your pocket to a person that's on the street begging. You should not feel guilty about it. You're under no obligation. And for the most part, 99.9% of the time, if you're not

0: led by the Spirit, all you're doing is giving money to somebody that's going to go buy drugs or alcohol or both.
1: It would be good to read that passage in context. You have heard that it has been said, this is verse 38, an eye for an eye, a tooth for a tooth, but I say to you that you resist not evil, but whosoever you smite on the right cheek, whoever smites you on the right cheek, turn to him also the other. If any man will sue you at the law and take your coat, let him have your cloak also. Whosoever shall compel you to go a mile, go with him too. Give to him who asks of you, and from him who will borrow from you, turn them not away. In other words, there's a reversal that Jesus is bringing into the world that is no longer about retaliation. You're not trying to get someone back because they got you. Rather, just submit and serve and be kind to people, even when they're trying to hurt you, and there you will demonstrate the character of Christ in your life.
2: God. All right. Is gluttony a sin?
0: Yes, it is.
1: Yes, it is.
0: Proverbs says,
2: I'm overweight, but I'm not morbidly obese. And Donnie inspired me when he talked about walking 4 miles every morning, and now he's jogging. Well, Donnie, I'm up to 2 miles a day now.
0: Good.
2: Walking.
0: Amen.
2: But I'm not ready to run.
0: Right. Take it easy.
2: But that's great that they're up walking.
1: Yeah. This is why some people are depressed because they sit at home and they eat and they're miserable.
2: Yeah.
1: And if they would get out in the sun, walk, move, eat better, they would feel a lot better.
2: Oh, yes.
0: Let me say,
2: I do chair yoga.
0: Yeah.
2: And people tell me that's a sin. They say that the sin, I also like to do cha-cha.
0: Tai Chi.
2: Yeah, it's easy on my joints.
0: No, it's not a sin.
2: Yeah, and there are people that complain about me doing this. Don't pay attention to them.
1: Yeah.
2: None of their business.
0: Look, yoga, there is an aspect of yoga that is spiritual, if you go that deep into it. But the exercises,
1: they're great.
0: Yeah.
1: Great
0: exercise. Every stretching exercise I do, every one of them for running is a yoga move.
1: It is.
0: And I didn't even know it till after I learned them through Runner's World that I found out they were all from yoga. I'm not worshiping Yogi or whatever the guy's name is.
2: No, but they talk while they're doing those exercises too.
0: Well,
2: and that's what leads to where it gets wrong.
0: Yeah, but I'm just saying the basic movements is not sinful.
2: That's right.
3: The exercise.
2: Doing the exercise.
0: And Tai Chi the chair Tai Chi has very high marks. I don't do it, but I know people that's been doing it for a long time, and they swear by it. And it's exercise.
1: Just say you're doing calisthenics, and people will leave you alone.
0: Yeah.
2: Yeah. Okay. Ladies and gentlemen, we've got to close down this segment of the programming, and we appreciate so much you being with us. We'll be back with you tomorrow beginning at 9 a.m. Thank you. God bless you, and continue listening to Sunlight Broadcasting because you will be blessed.
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1: This is Dr. Gabriel Swaggart, and I want you to listen to me very carefully for a moment. 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But all in all, it's going to give you a better understanding of the Word of God. 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
0: This is A Study in the Word with Evangelist Jimmy Swaggart, a series of Bible studies focusing on the cross of Christ.
4: Welcome today to A Study in the Word. This is Evangelist Jimmy Swaggart along with Lauren Larson and Dave Smith. I was thinking as I was coming on the air, and I remember when we years ago searched for a name for a daily television program. We had 30 minutes in length. And today they have all type of equipment. You can do what you want to do with television. But then you had to take it snippet by snippet. It was Francis is the one who we had to be in a certain period of time, 20, I think it was 28 minutes and 30 seconds for the program. And

0: of it, and it was not an easy task.
1: Right.
0: She would cut it all to pieces, and we'd put it back together. How we did it, well, without her, I could not have done it. But that came back to my mind whenever I was mentioning how glad we are to be with you. Starting at the first verse of the fourth chapter of Daniel, we're going to see something now that will affect Nebuchadnezzar, the mightiest monarch on the face of the earth. And God will show him who is God. He'll show him. Now, he's seen, he had this great experience with the three Hebrew children, Shadrach, Meshach, and Abednego in the fiery furnace, all of that. But he will experience something now that gets closer to home. And he will realize just who the Lord actually is. He's not to be compared with these other little so-called gods. All right, we'll start with the first verse of the fourth chapter of Daniel.
1: Nebuchadnezzar, the king, unto all people, nations, and languages, who dwell in all the earth, peace be multiplied unto you.
0: The salutation is actually the beginning. In other words, he'll tell what happened to him before he tells how he responded to it. The king begins this account of a terrible 7-year period of insanity by giving glory to God. He begins after the fact, showing that all was unnecessary and was brought on by his pride and stubbornness before God. I wonder how much pride and stubbornness keeps many people from giving their heart to Christ.
1: Mm.
0: Pride and stubbornness. He now recognizes that and begins the chapter by praising the Lord, which shows repentance on his part. The phrase, in all the earth, must be understood as all the earth under Nebuchadnezzar, not elsewhere. So I feel like when the man wrote this and or had Daniel write it, I'm not sure how that they put it down, that he was a saved man.
1: When we get to the end, I think your evaluation will prove correct.
0: I think so.
1: Yeah.
0: But it's
1: one of the things that earmarks this particular passage is that the long suffering and time that God will express and take to bring someone to himself. The different
0: right.
1: things in our lives. I've often referred to these as what I call a John the Baptist experience. John the Baptist was the prophet that made the way clear
0: right.
1: For the Lord. And events in our lives, oftentimes, not all at once, spread over a period of time, oftentimes make it clear, the road clear, for the Lord to enter into our heart. I think probably we all have experienced that. I doubt if anyone was convicted for the very first time and accepted Christ immediately. There seems to have been some learning, some evaluation, some thinking, and maybe I'm wrong in that. That's just an assumption. But Nebuchadnezzar is no exception to that. He's had several key run-ins with the God of Abraham, Isaac, and Jacob, but here it becomes highly personal.
0: You better know it does. And to suffer what he did, and he's made to know that God's the one who did it.
1: Right, exactly.
0: To show him, I'm still in charge, not you.
1: Right.
0: I am.
1: Yeah.
0: And so go ahead with the second verse.
1: I thought it good to show the signs and wonders that the high God has wrought toward me.
0: Okay, now he recognizes these events of the past as being from God.
1: Yes, he did.
0: He recognizes that. And he recognizes that God did it in part to show him where salvation was.
1: Exactly.
0: And he would ultimately, I think, give his heart to Christ.
1: How great are his signs, and how mighty are his wonders. His kingdom is an everlasting kingdom, and his dominion is from generation to generation.
0: The signs and wonders that the high God has wrought toward me is all because of Daniel and the three Hebrew children. How fortunate was this king to have had such in his empire, and above that, that he had the foresight to recognize it and ultimately to be blessed. Sad to say, not many will yield. as he did not many. For everyone who does,

0: scores don't. And so he recognizes that all of these signs were pointed toward him.
1: Right.
0: And he could have easily taken the position, which he did in the beginning. I am the man.
1: Mm-hmm.
0: I am Nebuchadnezzar. There's nothing like me in the world. And he was to find out differently.
1: Right,
0: you know.
1: Right.
2: But all the mercy and grace of God that kept coming back and dealing with him and showing him, you know, one thing after another.
0: Right. Answer me this. Why is it that God takes time with some people as he did, obviously, with Nebuchadnezzar, and he doesn't with others?
1: I would disagree to a small extent. I see what you're saying, but first of all, everything in creation, including yourself, is a witness to the truth that God exists. And you should think about that. In Romans 1, the creation, and oftentimes we just look at the externals, the trees, the mountains, the stars, all that, and we say that's creation. But your own body is a witness that you didn't just crawl out of a mud hole somewhere.
0: Right.
1: The fact that you have a conscience, even though it's easily seared, is a witness that you have a moral creator. Because where does right and wrong come from if it doesn't come from a creator? It's in you from the moment that you're born.
0: Well, creation itself is enough to bring a person to God.
1: Right. And in Romans 1, we see that God expects humanity to turn to him, to look for him, to seek him out, because of the evidence that he's given. So in a overall sense, every man on the planet, regardless of their education, their status, where they've been, they have been given witness after witness. The heavens declare the glory of God.
0: In other words, we see what happened to Nebuchadnezzar and ultimately many more beside him. We don't see others. We don't see what God's done, but you're saying that God has dealt with them too. We may not know about it.
1: We may not know about it. And to each one, the extent, and your question is a quite valid one, to each one, the extent of information isn't the same. This man had conquered Jerusalem, so he is aware of the God of Jerusalem, and then he's come in contact with several men who worship this God. All of them witnesses to him and the supernatural power of God. And not everyone in the world is necessarily going to get a witness. I would that they did. That's the church's job, go into all the world and preach the gospel. But if they don't get the witness that the church is supposed to bring, they'll still die lost based on the witness that God gave them in creation. And even just acknowledging that there's a God of creation isn't sufficient for salvation. They have to hear that there is a Savior from the God of creation that died to provide salvation and accept Jesus as their Savior, or they'll die lost as well.
0: But God deals with some far more than he deals with others, but he's no respecter of persons.
1: Agreed.
0: We know Agreed. That. So the question is there, why would he deal with some? I think, of course, God knows all things, past, present, and future. He is omniscient. And he knows, despite the fact that he deals with a person and they do not respond favorably, but he deals with them anyway.
1: Right.
0: And but others, he knows that they will accept him.
1: Right.
0: And he deals with them to a greater degree.
2: He knows their heart.

0: Right.
1: And the Bible says that we are without excuse.
0: Right.
1: And so God knows where we are. And I'm thinking about Pharaoh. How many times did God come back to him and he rebelled against God? And even though he said the right words, I've sinned and forgive me, but he really wasn't repentant. But God, what, 9, 10, 11, 12 times kept coming back to Pharaoh.
0: Yeah.
1: A heathen king to deal with him at a similar situation that we're looking
0: at. And he never would accept.
1: No. And right from the very beginning, God told Moses he's not going to respond correctly.
0: But he dealt with him anyway.
1: He dealt with him anyway.
2: Right.
1: What a love.
2: Right. And how many people do we know, family members, acquaintances, men and women that we've worked with, that we've invited to come to know Christ, or we've testified of the goodness of God over and over and over and over and over again, and yet there's that push away. There's that standoff and that rejection of Christ and rejection of his message.
0: But we cannot accuse God of being unfair.
2: I don't think so.
0: Never, mm-mm. Never. He's always totally upfront with everybody.
2: Right.
0: Irrespective. And he knew that Nebuchadnezzar would ultimately accept him.
2: Right.
0: I believe that.
2: Right. And this man, remember, God is also in charge of elevating powers that seemingly are on their own, men that are in charge of nations that aren't serving God. There's no one that comes to power unless God allows it.
0: Right.
2: Anywhere, at any time, including Nebuchadnezzar.
0: We've got to break. We'll be right back. So don't go away.
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We are back. I think of Mel Trotter, who started the Pacific Gardens Mission in Chicago, Illinois, over 100 years ago. He's long since been with the Lord. He was a drunk of the highest order, whatever that means. And when his baby was dying, a little 4-year-old or whatever, how old she was,

0: And the doctor gave him 35 cents. Well, 35 cents in those days was equal to $10 or $15 now anyway, to go get some medicine that might save her life. Go to the drugstore. He went and bought liquor with it. And the baby died. He was so bound by alcohol that whenever they had the funeral, he sneaked the shoes off of her little feet to sell those shoes for 25 cents or whatever it was to get liquor. That's how bad it was. I've never drunk any liquor at all, never tasted of it. But you can empathize, certainly, I suppose, with the craving that mm-hmm. would cause a man to do such a thing. That you right. would think of this man that he was beyond saving. There's nothing more beautiful than a child, and to cause one's death, your own flesh and blood, it's awful. It would, I don't know how a person would live over it, to be honest with you. And it's like the little one that you had a few months ago, you had born to Rachel to see it, to kill it, you know.
1: You can't imagine.
0: You can't imagine, is right. But the Lord got a hold of that heart and that life of Mel Trotter, and he gave his heart to Christ, and the Lord changed him. He started the Pacific Gardens Mission in Chicago, down in the slum areas of that great city. And God used him to see thousands brought to a saving knowledge of Jesus Christ.
1: Yeah.
0: And Billy Sunday was saved standing across the street. He and two or three other ball players, he was playing for the Chicago, they called it the Chicago White Stockings. And then they changed it to the White Sox now. And Billy Sunday heard, I don't think it was Mel Trotter preaching that night, Saturday night, it was somebody else, but doesn't matter. The Spirit of God, Holy Ghost conviction, got a hold of him. He was the fastest runner in professional baseball. And he turned to the friends who were with him. They'd all come down to the slum area, whatever the case.

that they won't yield to the Lord. I heard G.E. Chambers, pastored in Monroe, Louisiana. He's long since been with the Lord. One of the greatest preachers I ever heard. The man could preach the gospel. And he told of a brother who went to Malvern, Arkansas to start a church. This was back in the 1930s, I guess, to start a church. And had a little, stretched a tent and had a little small tent for he and his family and what have you. A man in that city that controlled the alcohol, the drugs, the everything was rotten and bad, he controlled it. And he was mad because this dear brother had come to Malvern to build a church, and he didn't want any church built. Mm. And so he led two or three other toughs, and he said, I'm going to go kill this preacher. And he came and hollered at him and got him out of the tent. He came out of the little tent he and his wife and family were living in. And he told him, I'm going to kill you if you don't stop this church stuff. I'm going to kill you. And took he carried with him a 20-foot bullwhip everywhere he went. And he took that whip and held the butt end of it, and he tapped the preacher's head. And the brother just stood there and committed him to the Lord, let him go. But he was killed in a car wreck. This guy was killed in a car wreck a couple of years later. By the way, a great church was built. Mm-hmm. And in Malvern, Arkansas, I guess there are 50 Assembly of God churches in that city now. And in the funeral, in the car wreck, it had cut his head off right there. The morticians did all they could to put it back together. And I don't know whether it was how it came about, but somebody said, the Lord spoke to them and said, he tapped the head of my servant, and I have tapped his head. Mm. And I don't know if he gave the man an opportunity to repent. The services were going.

0: and like so many others, heard of the gospel, saw its benefit in the city in which he lived. If it was several years later and there were great churches built, there had to have been lives that of people he knew, maybe some personally. So the witness again, and I stand, and I know all of you do too, as an advocate on God's behalf, but it's, he doesn't do anything unfairly. I don't have any doubt that witness after witness after witness came. But in Romans, the Bible says that the wrath of God is revealed now against men who hold the truth in unrighteousness. And the idea of holding the truth is meaning that they repress the
1: truth.
0: That's
1: it. That's it.
0: They're given the truth and they push it away. And that's when he goes into, Paul does, his recognition that God witnesses by creation.
1: Another account is the Apostle Paul.
0: Yeah.
1: You could not, I mean, people died because of him.
0: Exactly.
1: And because of his hatred for Jesus Christ. I mean, that was the whole gist of it. He hated Christ. And I'm going to put him out of business. And all of these who call him whatever, the Messiah, I'm going to show them, you know, who is and whatever. And yet, you know, the message of the Lord to Saul was, Saul, Saul, why do you kick against the goads?
0: Right.
1: Why are you
0: why
1: doing
0: do you persecute
1: it? All you're doing is hurting yourself. You're not solving anything.
0: Right, right.
1: And then he said, what would you have me do, Lord?
0: Right.
1: His whole world changed in a few moments' time.
0: Right. And you have to believe that the mannerisms and the responses of the very people he attacked, you've said it many times, we know that Saul, later Paul, was a witness at the death of the martyr Stephen. He held the coats of those who were stoning him, which was a sign of approval, and he welcomed it. But when he saw the manner in which Stephen died, how did it affect him? When he saw the manner of how Christians responded while family members were being incarcerated, how did it affect him? You have to know that when he said kick against the goads, that goads had been there, and goads are long sticks that have sharp ends that are used to prod cattle and other animals, other livestock into a pen or what have you. The men would use them in herding these animals into where they wanted them. Long sticks, sharp points, hit that backside of the animal and move them in the direction you want them to go. And Paul evidently had been getting some spiritual goads from the Lord. He's moving him through these things we've just described.
1: Was it Philip who was killed? Stephen.
0: Stephen. Mm-hmm.
1: And I think that God used that. I don't think Saul could get it out of his mind.
0: I agree.
1: And he held the clothes of them that threw the stones.
0: Exactly.
1: He was just as guilty as the stone throwers.
0: Right. And he says later that it was, he cast his vote for Stephen's death.
1: Oh, yes.
0: Yeah.
1: Right.
0: So all of those things are witnesses. We may not understand them at the time, but the Spirit of God deals with the man's consciousness. Conviction comes and it remains like a burr in a saddle, like a thought you can't get rid of. And it's God knocking on the heart's door of any human being. And I think it happens over and over and over again as God exhibits himself in a life like he did Nebuchadnezzar. But will the person yield? That's the choice.
1: I've related this before, but we run out of time. Now, I don't think I'll relate it again. But thank God, I believe when we get to the portals of glory that we will see Nebuchadnezzar.
0: I agree.
1: I believe he will be there. I believe because the terminology is such of one who has given their heart to the Lord.
0: That's it.
1: And when we get to that and finally do, thank you so much for having been with us today. It's been a delight to have had you, and I pray that something was said or done that has answered some questions and been a blessing. But understand this, God loves you. I don't care who you are.
0: Yes, yes.
1: I don't care what you've done. He loves you. And if you're not saved, he wants to save you. Understand that. He wants you to make heaven your eternal home to write your name down in the Lamb's book.

0: of life. But you know, does God really love me? Yes, he does.
1: He really does,
0: ladies and gentlemen. Thank you again. Don't miss the next program. And God bless you very, very, very much.
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4: 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You get me? That's his business. He'll clean up your tongue. He'll clean up your dress, lady. He'll clean up your dirty jokes, sir. He'll clean up your feet, boys and girls. What do you mean, clean up my feet? They will start to want to go other places instead of some of the places you have been going. The Holy Ghost will clean you up.
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5: 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The first is by Robin Hurd, entitled When I Lay My Isaac Down. Then Brian Haney, I Found the Lily in My Valley. Kim Coleman, This Could Be the Day. 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

Praise his name. Praise his mighty name. Praise his holy name. If you've just joined us for television, wherever in the world you may be, all over this hemisphere of North America, down in Central and South America, all over Europe, Asia, Hong Kong, Australia, the Philippines, Japan, the islands of the sea, we welcome you to one of the greatest cities on the face of the earth, Indianapolis, Indiana, where an awful lot of people live and love Jesus, and we're glad that you've joined us. Praise the Lord. Hallelujah. All over this Coliseum, I want to see, there's no smile in the world quite like a Hoosier smile. And I want you to just take your time and the biggest, brightest, boldest Hoosier smile in the place. And I want you to shake hands and hug necks and pat folk on the back and smile at them real big and tell them you're so glad to see them here tonight. All over this building, will you do it? Well,

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Hallelujah. You may be seated if you can. I want to tell you, that's singing. My. Praise God. Glory. Woo. I know I'm supposed to act dignified, but when I start singing glory, glory, hallelujah, since I've laid my burdens down, it gets in my heart, it gets in my soul, it gets in my spirit, it gets in my mind, and it gets in my feet. Yes, it does. Somebody said, well, we just don't do it that way. We are more reserved. And we, yeah, I know you're stuck in the mud. That's what's wrong with you. we love you. We love you. I'm starting to preach before I should start to preach. We had church last night, didn't we? Yes, we did. And we're just so happy to see you tonight. I mean that. And I know we have people from all type of churches represented, and we're glad you're here. I mean that. We're very sincerely glad that you have come to be with us. And these meetings are a little bit, in a small, minute way, of what I think glory is going to be like, because denominational barriers are dropped, and people come together of every touch of God. Uniting in one person, Jesus. And that's our business. We're not here to promote Jimmy Swaggart, God forbid. We're not here to promote denominationalism or particular churches or creeds or theories or formulas, but we're here to promote Jesus. And whenever this meeting is over and it's all subsided and it's ended as far as the physical results are concerned, if all you remember is this preacher or the singers or the crowd or whatever, well, then we failed. I'll be frank with you. But if somehow we've been able to project the King of Kings and the Lord of Lords and you leave and you've seen Jesus, then we will have succeeded. That's our purpose. And we're thrilled to be in Indianapolis, Indiana. I mean that. We travel all over the world. I mean all over the world, constantly. And I don't mean this to flatter you, but I think Indianapolis is probably the most American city on the face of the earth. It's just about as American as you can get.

We were getting ready for service. Johannesburg, South Africa, just a few months ago. The young man that was taking us to the Coliseum, to the stadium, pushed a tape into the tape deck of the automobile, and this song started to fill that car, not only with melody, but with the presence of the Lord. Listen to it.

One of these days, we're going to see him. 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His name is Jesus. Sometimes I get in trouble, and when I do, I go to the rock. 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
1: Tell me now.

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Well, hallelujah, hallelujah, hallelujah. Praise the Lord, have them changed. Closing this part of the service tonight, ladies and gentlemen, Janet Pascal, Mercy Throne.

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4: If you have your Bibles, turn with me, please, to the book of Proverbs, chapter 23. The book of Proverbs, chapter 23. And starting with the 29th verse, the great King Solomon writes and says, "Who hath woe?" Proverbs 23:29. "Who hath woe? Who hath sorrow? Who hath contentions? Who hath babbling? Who hath wounds without cause? Who hath redness of eyes?" Then he answers it and says, "They that tarry long at the wine, they that go to seek mixed wine,

Then he added a postscript and said, "Look not thou upon the wine when it is red, when it giveth his color, and the cup when it moveth itself aright. At the last it biteth like a serpent and stingeth like an adder." In those days, there was no such thing as hard liquor, such as vodka or bourbon. It did not exist. Wine was just about the only alcoholic drink. There was some beer. And yet, it was a great problem. And today, it's a problem adding hard liquor to wine and beer of staggering proportions. And I want to use for a subject tonight, preaching a few minutes, alcohol, America's greatest problem. Would you bow your heads, please? Heavenly Father, as we minister to this congregation, not only here in the great city of Indianapolis, but also to the millions that will watch and are watching by television over most of the free world, I do not ask today for plaudits, for accolades, but only that I may be a channel through which thy spirit may flow. Nothing else matters. Please help me, dear Lord, to do no violence to thy word, but to preach thy word without compromise, without fear, without favor. I would ask thine anointing not only upon my person, my heart, every word that I say. Help me to speak as a prophet, O God. But anoint these people as well to hear, to receive, to grasp, to understand thy word. And I'll ask it all in Jesus' name, and everyone said amen and amen. It would seem today that the news media has by and large waged a campaign against the nuclear plants that are being built in the United States to provide power and electricity to our burgeoning cities. It seems that they feel it's their duty to convince the American public that nuclear power is extremely dangerous, irrespective that not one single person has ever been injured resulting from nuclear power for peaceful purposes. I'd like to show you something tonight for a moment, and listen carefully. What if 40 or 50 people were killed?

permanent brain damage daily beside the injuries already described? What if it caused 1,000 to 3,000 parents to abuse their children or to assault their loved ones every day? What if nuclear energy caused $27 billion a year in direct damages and an inestimable amount in indirect damages every year? Now, if you will double every figure that I've given you, you will have just a fragmented picture of the effects of alcohol upon American society. I want you to think of that. Alcohol is responsible for 50% of all automobile fatalities, 80% of all home violence, 30% of all suicides, 60% of all child abuse. It is, without doubt, the singular worst problem in the United States of America today. It's a worse problem causing more difficulties than heroin, marijuana, cocaine combined. And yet very little is said about it simply because it is socially acceptable. The most debilitating, the most denigrating, the most dastardly, the most darkened, the most demonic, the most diabolical, the most devilish hell ever perpetrated in any society, alcohol. Somebody said, evidently you are opposed to it. Very little is said about alcohol today, and I read an article just today that states that Christians, quote unquote, are just as susceptible today to alcohol, and they use the term alcohol abuse. I don't like that term, but I'll use it at the moment. As the non-Christian is. And yet very little is said about it anymore. Very few sermons are preached about it. Very little is said about it on the media. If anything, very little is said about it in educational circles. Very little is said about it in political strategy, even though it is a problem of almost insurmountable, gigantic proportions. They tell us there are 11 million alcoholics in the United States today. One out of every five heavy drinkers, and I have not yet really come to the conclusion how you can tell a heavy drinker from an alcoholic. And if you would look at it all in the context of which it ought to be looked, that would mean, sad to say, that there are over 50 million, if you grade it accordingly, as I've mentioned, 50 million alcoholics in the United States of America. America tonight is drunk. What is the cause of alcoholism? I have received quite a bit of opposition, quite a bit of ridicule because I have stated repeatedly over television, message after message, that alcohol is a sin. The consumption of it is a sin. Its bondage is caused by sin. But that's not popular. We don't hear that anymore, and Alcoholics Anonymous has chided me rather strongly because of that statement. The Psychiatric Society has stated that alcoholism is not

sickness. Every problem is labeled as a sickness. I was amused the other day to have this related to me about psychiatry. I'm not too much regarding psychiatry or psychology or sociology. I feel that they have totally excluded God from their thinking. They were talking about 40, 50 story building. This is hypothetical. It didn't exist and doesn't exist, but it sums up the illustration of psychiatry or psychology endeavoring to solve human problems, calling alcoholism a sickness and much crime sickness, man's aberration sickness when it's not sickness. That's trying to absolve man of blame, see. That's been Satan's age-old effort to cause you to say, it's not my fault, it's someone else's fault. It's society's fault when God says it's sin and it's your fault and you will answer for it. In this hypothetical building, some 50, 60, 70 stories high, elevators had been removed. It was the big gaping hole that went all the way to the bottom. Psychiatrists were called to analyze the difficulty. And so several months later, they published their report. They stated in that 6 months period of time that 86,452 human beings had fallen through the hole. They stated some of them fell head first, some feet first, some on their side. They detailed how they fell as they went down. Some flopped, some flipped. Approximately half of them brushed the sides going down, flailing their arms as the psychiatrist viewed them on their trip down. Others were clawing at the walls and screaming. Others made no noise whatsoever. And they stated that it was their conclusion that all were killed when they reached the bottom. But they had determined that it was not the fall that killed them. Because as they observed them going down, there seemed to be much activity of life. They were screaming, flailing arms, so the fall didn't kill them, it was the sudden stop that did them in. I picked up an article the other day, and it was written by a minister of the gospel, and he told of seeing a convention announced in a newspaper in California, and it was a convention of psychiatrists that were studying problems, especially of alcoholism. And he was very interested respecting what their findings would be. And this is what they said. They stated that an alcoholic was not a moral degenerate, but a sick man. They said he couldn't help being sick any more than an asthmatic or an arthritic. If you'll notice in this, the lack of personal responsibility. He should not be picked up in a police car and thrown in jail, but should be picked up in an ambulance and put in a hospital, they said. They said the alcoholic should not be treated as a moral degenerate, but as a respected member of society who was sick. And that was the trend of thought all through the deliberation, and not once during the convention was whiskey mentioned. The closest to it was the word alcoholism. They never said if a man simply didn't drink, he would have no problem. No ugly such insinuations were made, and the final session was a clincher.
headlines in the San Francisco news.

newspaper stated, psychiatrist decide. And then in smaller print, it said, alcoholism is caused by an unknown quantity that we shall choose to call X. And until this unknown quantity can be isolated and defined, we have no suggested cure. Now, I would hate to be an alcoholic depending on the psychiatric community to help me. It's not as one alcoholic said, as he cursed God and cursed his genes and cursed his parents and cursed his heredity. He felt he'd been programmed from birth to be a drunk. No, the problem isn't sickness, and it's not the genes, and it's not parents, and it's not heredity, and it's certainly not God. The problem is sin, S-I-N, which results in an even greater, more frightening problem called bondage. Now, I'm here to tell you the answer is not Alcoholics Anonymous. The answer is not hospital clinics. The answer is not psychiatry. The answer is a dose of old-fashioned religion down in a person's heart that can still set the captive free and break the bonds, the chains, and the shackles that bind humanity. Man's problem is not a problem of sickness. Man's problem is sin. And the only cure for man is Jesus Christ. You see, this old-fashioned gospel says that men are liars, men are thieves, men are obscene, men are wicked, but man doesn't want to admit that he's that. Man does not want to admit that he's a sinner, that he's dying and going to hell, that he cannot save himself, that he desperately needs a redeemer. And some of you bright boys watching me now, but television, sitting back in your smugness in your big fat easy chair, saying, I wonder what this Bible thumper is going to tell me now. I'll tell you what I'm going to tell you, sir. I'm going to tell you, I don't care how much money you have. I don't care how many titles are behind your name. I don't care how big the house is you live in or how long the car is you drive. I don't care how fat your wallet is or how many stocks and bonds you own. I do not care how educated you are. If you've never accepted Jesus Christ, you are a sinner, a lost sinner, and you need God. And if you don't get saved, you're going to hell, and you'll burn forever and forever. But I'm also here to tell you, if you'll come to Jesus, not as a rich man, not as a poor man, not as a lonely man, not as an educated man, but as a sinner in need of God, that Jesus Christ will and can save your soul if you'll give him a chance in your heart and in your life. The Bible says that all have sinned and come short of the glory of God. But man does not want to admit that sin. Now, man still says that alcohol is a disease. If it is, and it isn't. But if it is, it's the only disease on this planet that's contracted by an act of the will. I'm going to punch that full of holes. If it is a disease, it's the only disease that requires a license for distribution. March up here in Indiana to the state house and walk in and tell them that you would like to purchase a license to sell disease. If it's a disease, it's the only disease that is bottled and sold. Down this aisle, get the brand that's made by Coors. Down that aisle is the greatest disease of all. The disease that made Milwaukee famous. If it is a disease, it's the only disease that requires outlets for sale, that produces revenue for the government.

It's the only disease that promotes crime. It's the only disease that is habit forming. It's the only disease that is spread by advertising. We'll be right back with the next act of Secret Storm, but first, this disease. Or maybe it would be better on Dallas. If it's a disease, it's the only disease for which we are fined and imprisoned when we exhibit its symptoms. If it is a disease, it's the only disease which brings death on the highway. If it is a disease, and you listen to me, doctors, it's the only disease without a bacterial or a viral cause, and for which there is no corrective medicine. Last, if it is a disease, it is the only disease that bars the patient from heaven. For the Bible clearly states in 1 Corinthians 6 and 10 that no drunkard shall inherit the kingdom of God. No, it's not a disease, it's sin. And until we deal with it as sin, we will never find the cure to the problem. All right. Who promotes alcohol in this country? I want to get to the bedrock as to the greatest promoters in the nation of alcoholic beverage. First of all, television and the movies are some of the greatest promoters of alcohol in the nation today. The image of alcohol in television sells values and images. It's tremendously manipulated on television. Dr. Thomas Radecki of the National Coalition on Television Violence stated, "With the new research in the past 2 years, it is increasingly clear that TV advertising and program use of alcohol is playing a major role in the increasing abuse of alcohol." Once again, I'll say something about that so-called abuse in a few minutes. Dr. Radecki noted that the average child, notice what I'm saying, the average child will see alcohol consumed 75,000 times on television before he reaches the so-called legal drinking age. What do these subliminal influences tell him? Our children have become so inured to the television set, and not with the guy in the black suit with the alcohol in his hand, but the star, the role model, with the drink. This subliminal influence tells that 2, 3, 4, 5, 8, 10-year-old kid that this is smart, it's smooth, it's neat to drink. He also observed that on network programming, the typical viewer sees 5,000 incidents of alcohol intake per year. 99% of these cases of drinking will be, notice, 99% of the cases of drinking will be portrayed as favorable or at least neutral. They never show the poor falling down drunk, the broken hearts, the twisted dreams, the child abuse, and husbands beating wives, and homes torn to pieces, and the hospital cases, and the broken hearts, and broken bodies, and twisted lives. If there is any one group of people that's going to answer to God Almighty for the dissipation of a nation, it's the Hollywood producers and directors and the movie directors and the television producers that are portraying one of the most rotten, degrading hells as acceptable to the children of this nation. Sir, you will answer to God.
He went on to say, another question must be asked. Is this what life is like in the real world? And the facts show us that 50% of real life violence is associated with alcoholic consumption. I want to say it again. 50% of real life violence is associated with alcohol consumption. And yet on television, only 1% of televised violence is associated with drinking. That makes you liars. Dr. Radecki believes that TV's benign portrayal of alcohol consumption is one of the major reasons why alcohol abuse and violence are the two most rapidly increasing causes of death in the United States. And a total, he said, of 76% of those shown drinking any kind of beverage on television will be drinking alcohol. TV characters spend twice as much time drinking alcohol as tea or coffee. They consume 14 times more liquor and beer than soft drinks, and they drink 15 times more alcohol than water. Television viewers see an average of 3 incidents of alcohol consumption for each hour they watch during prime time. And the heaviest, as I mentioned, TV drinkers are well-known stars appearing in regular series where they serve as role models for our children and young people. It's understandable now why over 3/4 of all high school seniors use liquor regularly. Now you think of that. Did you hear me? 75% of all high school seniors in this nation use liquor regularly. And 1/2 get drunk at least once a month. It's also easy to understand why the White House Drug Abuse Office states that pressure to drink begins as early as the 4th grade. The television and movie people promote it. And the second biggest promoters are the beer, wine, brewers and distilleries and businesses. In Australia, they're going to put vitamin B1 in beer because they say the drunk doesn't get enough vitamins. A California winery has introduced a wine called Red Life. It's a light wine aimed at those soda drinkers who want something with a little bit more sting to it than Coke. I mean Coca-Cola. And the main idea behind that is to get children hooked on it. I don't know if I should say this, but I think I will. Mr. William Coors, that heads up the Adolph Coors Company, maker of Coors beer. You television managers, I'll handle it gently, so just sit back. Mr. Coors stated that his company pays 250 college students throughout the United States to promote his beer through campus wet t-shirt contest, get drunk contest, and chug-a-lug parties. This is in our colleges. He said that other breweries are doing it, and we have to follow suit, he said. Our efforts are strictly defensive. That's a good justification. Mr. Coors went on to say, we don't think it's right, but other brewers do it and they'll steal our lunch if we don't do it. He said, I personally think it's outrageous. And he said, one way or another, the country's going to stop this because our industry doesn't have the ethics to stop themselves. And I want to say something else, Mr. Coors. Your industry does not have any ethics whatsoever. If it has any at all, it has the ethics of all.
He neglected to say, lashing out, stating that only a small percentage become alcoholics. But what the good industrialist did not say was that the other 95% are well on their way to becoming falling down drunks. I want to say something else. Politicians are some of the greatest promoters of alcohol in the United States. Politicians. In the state of Wisconsin, they had a little argument over whether they ought to declare beer or milk as the state drink. I'm talking about so-called, supposedly, allegedly intelligent men. You know, the sign that said the beer that made Milwaukee famous, and my cousin put out a song that said the beer that made Milwaukee famous made a loser out of me. One state representative in Wisconsin stated that beer was his choice because beer tempers the emotions of our hard-working adults, the nut said. He ought to be also reminded that beer murders scores of Wisconsin motorists every year. And it also compels a lot of those hardworking adults to beat their wives and deprive their children. To my knowledge, Mr. Representative, milk has never been cited as a cause of broken homes or bruised bodies. Let me tell you this, marijuana is the number one cash crop in some states. And some enterprising politician, in a matter of time, is probably going to nominate marijuana as the official drug for his state. One doctor told me the other day, he said, maybe because the judges are so light on the abusers is because so many of the legislators and judges are drunks themselves. You're not going to like this one. Sad to say, not only do television and movie producers promote alcohol, and the brewers and distilleries promote it, and politicians promote it, but even preachers promote the use of alcohol. The Catholic priests today are trying to find some kind of answer because so many of them are drunks. You hear what I'm talking about? They lay the host on the applicant's tongue and they drink the cup themselves. And in church after church, the majority of the churches in this nation, nothing is said about alcohol. If were you to poll the preachers in this country, most have never stated one word in opposition to alcohol behind their pulpits. I mentioned politicians, but it's getting to the place that some few politicians are beginning to stand up and say more than some preachers are saying about the evils of alcohol. One great missionary evangelist told me the other day, he said, Brother Swaggart, in a great Pentecostal conclave, thousands of preachers there, he asked every preacher that would stand to their feet and say by their standing that we will oppose alcohol in every shape, form, and fashion. He said, Jimmy Swaggart, I was shocked at the number of preachers, Pentecostal preachers, that would not stand. You hear what I'm saying? God help us. And I want to make this statement. Any so-called preacher of the gospel who won't take a public stand against any and all

use of alcohol and be vocal in that stand is doing his people, his God, and his country a disservice. Preachers, no matter what it costs you, I'll say it again. Preachers, no matter what it costs you, stand up before your congregation and make your position known. Warn the people of the terrible ravages of alcohol. Make no bones about it. Pull no punches. Quibble not. And if you don't have strong feelings about seeing death and carnage all around you as a result of America's worst drug, there's something wrong with you. And you ought to get out from behind a pulpit and pray through until the Spirit of God touches your soul. Say, that's hard. I'm standing here asking the Holy Ghost to give me something harder. Now, what should the Christian's position be in respect to alcoholic beverage? I want to ask that. You say, I'm a child of God. I'm a Christian. What should your position be? Any true Christian in today's society desiring to set a good example for the cause of Christ will be a teetotaler. It's just that simple. And if you don't know what a teetotaler is, it means not one dram, not one drip, not one drop.

Because the Bible says wine is a mocker, strong drink is raging, and whosoever is deceived thereby is not wise. The Bible says, woe unto them that rise up early in the morning, that they may follow strong drink that continue until night, till wine inflame them. The Bible says in Isaiah 5:22, woe unto them that are mighty to drink wine and men of strength to mingle strong drink. The Bible says in Isaiah 28:1, woe to the crown of pride, to the drunkards of Ephraim, whose glorious beauty is a fading flower, which are in the head of fat valleys of them that are overcome with wine. The Bible says, but they also have erred through wine and through strong drink are out of the way. The priest and the prophet have erred through strong drink. They are swallowed up of wine. They're out of the way through strong drink. They err in vision. They stumble in judgment. I can't understand when a Christian sees the misery and the heartache and the broken homes, hearts, and lives that alcohol causes. How that you could keep wine in your refrigerator or beer in your refrigerator and call yourself a child of God. I don't understand that. You hear me? You say, Jimmy Swaggart, you're preaching legalism. I'm a Christian, I have liberty. You're also supposed to have some sense. You parents are supposed to be examples for your children. You tell them that they cannot smoke pot, they cannot indulge in any type of drugs, and you're right. But your refrigerator is full of beer and it's full of wine and it's full of hard alcohol. You are a hypocrite, sir. You are a hypocrite. You say, Jimmy Swaggart, you must be one of those old-fashioned individuals that believes in some narrow concept of thinking. When everybody knows that one beer a day, some doctors say, will make you healthy. Yes, you have some crazy doctors as well as some crazy.

says. I like my glass of wine with my meal, you say. I've bothered some of you here tonight. Only God knows what would happen would the Holy Ghost start pointing out everyone that says, I'm a Christian, I teach a Sunday school class, I'm a member of a church, and yet you indulge in social drinking, but your crutch is, I do not abuse it. Mister, you are supposed to be an example in the midst of a sinful, wicked, and profligate generation. You're supposed to stand up and be counted. Do you hear me? I don't understand anybody that would name the name of Jesus in today's society with a heartache caused by alcohol that would indulge or engage in any shape, form, or fashion. I've never tasted of alcohol. Ah, so you don't know. No, dum-dum, I've never been bitten by a rattlesnake either.

I've never tasted of wine, I've never tasted of beer, I've never tasted of gin, I've never tasted of champagne. I've never tasted of Jack Daniels. In Florida the other day, they had a great big 6-foot sign that said, Jack Daniels sold here, the kind Jimmy Swaggart fights. Never tasted it because I don't need a crutch. I don't need a psychological crutch. The Bible says, be not drunk with wine wherein is excess, but be filled with the Holy Ghost. If you'll get filled with the Holy Ghost, full of the Holy Spirit and the power of Almighty God, it is joy unspeakable and full of glory, and the half has never yet been told. God's glorious infilling of the Spirit is a million times more fulfilling and rewarding than everything that Mr. Coors has to offer, or Mr. Jack Daniels has to offer, or any alcoholic beverage has to offer. I will take that which heaven gives. The joy of the Lord is your strength. The joy of the Lord is your strength. Glory to God. Anybody with any sense would know that those who are now so-called abusers, and in my opinion, when you smell of it, you have abused it, knows that the millions and millions of alcoholics started out as social drinkers. I was in Honolulu the other day. Stopped at a service station in the middle of the city to get something, I forget. The man that was attending whatever I wanted had a bottle of beer. It was sitting there. I've never tasted of it, but I smelled it. Most hogs wouldn't drink it. Stinks. I accidentally knocked it over with my elbow. I watched it fall over and flow down off of the table it was on and drip off on the floor. And you know what? An old dog can die and his body rot, and flies will get all over him. But the flies wouldn't get on that beer. Is that what made Milwaukee famous? I don't know how many beers it takes to make somebody drunk.

I don't know. I have no idea. But it's a scientific fact that if it takes 8 beers or 10 or 20 or whatever it takes, let's say 10 to make you drunk,

Now, that's not a preacher speaking. That's after exhaustive scientific research. Even one drink will affect reflexes and will take 2 hours to leave your body. That's why it's dangerous to drive after only one drink. And incidentally, if they tried the drunk driver when he killed somebody, just as they would a murderer, we would stop a lot of this drunk driving. Now, what is the future of the alcoholic? Maybe strange after what I've said here tonight, but I don't reprimand the alcoholic or the drunk nearly as much as I would those that promote this rotten, sordid business for the sake of money, money, money. I don't have any condemnation. It may sound strange coming from Jimmy Swagger, but I have no condemnation for the alcoholic, for the drunk. He's got enough problems, enough heartache, enough pain and suffering without me hitting him. Sir, what you're doing is sin, but I don't have any condemnation for you. But I do tell you this, if you're tired of the pain and the suffering and the heartache, I offer you a solution, and that solution is Jesus Christ. He can still break the bond and the chain and set the captive free. When a Christian takes just one drink, just one, he's voting in favor of all the broken homes, twisted lives, twisted dreams caused by alcohol. He's declaring himself in favor of all the hell and horror that alcoholism has caused over the centuries. Christian, when you take just one drink, you're saying you're in favor of all the world stands for, all the flesh stands for, and all the devil stands for. No, sir, no Christian who wants to serve his Lord as he should will countenance even one drink. Let me read you this, and I want to tell you something that will shock you. Habakkuk chapter 2, verses 15, 16, and 17. Great prophet of old said, woe unto him that giveth his neighbor drink, that puttest thy bottle to him and makest him drunken also, that thou mayest look on their nakedness. Thou art filled with shame for glory. Drink thou also, and let thy foreskin be uncovered. The cup of the Lord's right hand shall be turned unto thee, and shameful spewing shall be on thy glory. For the violence of Lebanon shall cover thee, and the spoil of beasts which made them afraid because of men's blood, and for the violence of the land of the city and of all that dwell therein. Maybe as never before in the history of this nation has one family grabbed the attention of a nation as the Kennedy family has. Powerful, strong, personable, rich, famous, immensely intelligent. And yet the tragedy reads like a drama from Greek antiquity. One daughter was born with serious mental problems. Joe Jr. was killed in an airplane crash in World War II. The horror of the assassinations of Jack Kennedy and Bobby Kennedy stands out as stark terror on the American past. Then there was the tragedy of Chappaquiddick with Ted Kennedy, and most recently the untimely death of young David Kennedy from a drug overdose. All of these do not fall under the category of being alcohol induced, but I want to tell you something. When Prohibition ended, Franklin Delano Roosevelt told his good friend, Joe Kennedy Sr., that it would happen. Once again, the nation would become wet instead of dry. And under the guise of medicinal purposes, Joe Kennedy filled scores of warehouses with

hundreds of thousands of gallons, maybe even millions of gallons of Scotch whiskey. He bought the great Haig and Haig Scotch whiskey industries in England. And the moment that Prohibition lifted, Joe Kennedy flooded the United States of America with the finest alcohol produced in England. For a long while, most of the jiggers, most of the glasses, most of the bottles of whiskey sold in this nation put millions and millions of dollars in Joe Kennedy's pocket, money that financed the political aspirations of Jack and Bobby. In short, whiskey money bought the presidency for Jack Kennedy. And what produced this money? Millions of homes inflamed with violence, heartache, dissipation, pain, and death. Multiplied millions starting on the road to ruin. And notice what God said. Woe unto him that giveth his neighbor drink, that puttest thy bottle to him. And in the 17th verse of the same chapter in Habakkuk chapter 2, he said, violence shall cover thee. I'll let you draw the conclusion yourself. As I close, Abraham Lincoln delivered these following words in Springfield, Illinois on February 22nd, 1842. And here's what he said. Whether or not the world would be vastly benefited by a total and final banishment of all

3/4 of mankind confess the affirmity with their tongues, and I believe all the rest acknowledge it in their hearts. And the great emancipator said, turn now to the temperance revolution. In it we shall find a stronger bondage broken, a viler slavery manumitted, a greater tyrant deposed. In it, more of want supplied, more disease healed, more sorrow assuaged. By temperance, no orphans starving, no widows weeping. By it, none wounded in feeling, none injured in interest. Abe Lincoln said, if the relative grandeur of revolution shall be estimated by the great amount of human misery they alleviate and the small amount they afflict, then indeed will this be the grandest the world shall have ever seen. And when the victory shall be complete, when there shall be neither a slave nor a drunkard on the earth, how proud the title of that land, which may truly claim to be the birthplace and the cradle of both those revolutions that shall have ended in that victory. How nobly distinguished that people who shall have planted and nurtured to maturity both the political and moral freedom of their species. I drove up in front of a service station in my hometown. Opened the car door, and a young man seated on the curb next to the door of the station saw me and arose. I didn't recognize him. He came over, and when he introduced himself, it came back like a flood of memories. I asked him, I said, how are you doing? He dropped his head. He said, not good. He said, an ex-con can never do too very well. I have no education. My home's broken. I don't know what to do. I talked to him about the Lord. And as he walked away, his shoulders were drooped, like the weight of the world was upon them. And I remembered, only because my mother and dad told me, the night my daddy was saved, which changed our lives totally. This man's dad and my dad were under heavy Holy Ghost conviction. Both sat there that night, both were businessmen, both trembled and shook as the high sheriff of heaven touched their souls. Both trembled. And thank God. Thank God my daddy pushed himself up and walked the long aisle and said, Lord, I'm coming home. That changed our lives. The other man didn't come. He was the first man that met my dad when the service was over and threw his arms around him and wept and left tear stains on my dad's shirt and said, Sonny, I'm so glad for you. He owned business after business after business after business, and after that he started drinking. And he drank every business into the ground and drank his brain away until he was a mumbling, stumbling idiot. And he died and they buried him. And I watched his boy walk away. And the Spirit of God spoke to my heart and said, there but for the grace of God goes Jimmy Swaggart.

God's ways are the only ways. Let's come back to the Word of God. Bow your heads, please. Heavenly Father, as I have spoken these words tonight, I would ask that your Spirit would deal with every heart, deal with every soul, and I pray that God, the Holy Ghost, will wend his way through this assemblage of people. And God, that you would speak to that Christian, first of all, because judgment must first begin at the house of God. And if judgment first begin at the house of God, what shall the end be of them that obey not the gospel of God? I pray that you would convict that Christian of their imbibing and their grieving the Holy Spirit of God because of their alcoholic consumption and the terrible example they set. I'm asking that your Spirit, Lord, would move upon them. I'm asking tonight for every man, woman that's in this place, and even young person that's bound by alcohol. It's driving them to an early grave and making life hell on earth. Somehow, in our stumbling, disjointed discourse tonight, that they've caught a glimpse of the great emancipator, Jesus Christ, that can break the chain and the shackle. I'm asking, dear God, those that have given up and said it's no hope, that you'd let them know there is hope. I would pray for that teenager. I would pray for that man or woman that drinks their social drinks, not really realizing that it's starting them on a road to ruin. Help them to go all out for God and to get a hold of Jesus until the things of this world loses its luster. And I'll ask it in Jesus' name. Your heads are bowed, your eyes are closed. I'm asking, unless it's absolutely imperative, please do not get up and leave. I need several thousand Christians right now praying. I need you touching God. I need you pleading right now. I need you asking God to help in this altar call that will move mightily over this vast assemblage. I've never preached a message in its entirety on alcohol in my life. But the problem is so acute, we must say something. We must bring the church back to its rightful place. The child of God must be an example. The preacher must cry out against it. How many in this hall today, this Coliseum? Jimmy Swaggart, what you're saying is true. I need help. I'm going to be a little blunt. I need help with alcohol. I could call you a drunk. I could call you an alcoholic. I'm not going to say any of that. And some would say, but if I raise my hand, what will others think? You'd better forget about what others think and what God knows, because he's your only hope. And you need his help, and you need it desperately. Some of you are sitting here saying, well, it's not affecting me. It doesn't really bother me. It is affecting you, and it does bother you. How many in this place would slip up a hand? I need prayer. You've talked to me tonight. And I know the Bible says that the drunkard shall not inherit the kingdom of God. And it's wrecking my life, Jimmy Swaggart, and I need prayer. I need help. Now, that's straightforward. It pulls no punches. How many will slip up a hand? Man and woman, young person, old alike, pray for me. I don't know how many in this crowd would be like that, but if it is, let me see your hand. There is a hand. There is a hand. There is a hand. There is another. How many more? There is another. How many more up in the bleachers? Quickly, slip it up. Thank you, I see them. God love you. Keep raising them. Thank you so much for your honesty. It takes a man or a woman to admit it, but God will help you. Keep raising it. Keep raising them. Way in the back. Let me see them. Let God see them. God love your heart. No condemnation, just Christ. Slip it up quickly, left hand side.

Praise Him. The Lord sees you and He loves you. He loves you so very much, no matter whom you may be. All right, listen to me now. Thank God for those that had the courage to say, I need help. And only God can help you. How many Christians now? You've been saved. You know you're saved. But the Spirit of God is dealing with you. And I don't care whether you feel anything or not. It's wrong. You are a social drinker. And the Spirit of God speaks to your heart. And I don't want to say it that way because some would say, well, if He speaks to me, I'll quit. He's already spoken to you through His Word. Jimmy Swaggart, I'm a Christian. But I want to make a promise and a vow to God, my fellow man, tonight. By God's help and grace, I'll never touch another drop. How many would slip up a hand quickly? Let me see it. I see those hands. Keep raising them up in the bleachers. Raise them high. I'll never touch another drop by the help and grace of God. Thank you so very much. Thank you so much. I want everyone to stand, please. Everybody standing. I'm going to ask tonight every one of you that raised your hands. I don't care who you are, saint or sinner. If you raise that hand, back, front, sides, main floor, wherever, I want you to come and I want you to stand right up here because I want you to step out and take a stand and say, God, I'm going your way. I need Jesus. If you're a Christian that needs help with this problem, if you're a sinner that needs salvation, I want you to come. As they sing it right now, come on.

I want you to look at Brother Swaggart, please, for just a moment. I'm thrilled at the number of young people I see up here, along with all the rest, because young men and young ladies, even though your problem may be something else, nevertheless, respecting what I preached tonight or attempted to preach, alcohol is becoming an acute problem with teenagers, with young people, even preteens. And I thank God for the boys and girls, for the young men and young ladies that have walked out up here. 20 years from now, 50, 1,000, a million, you will look back at this night and say, that was the night that I started on the road to Calvary and Jesus changed my life. There are others of you here. You've gone the route.

0: help. And you've had such a problem with this. If you'll come clean with God, He can set that captive free. And whom the Son sets free is free indeed. Glory. Jesus is your answer. I'm going to ask you tonight not to join a religion. Make a pledge or a vow or a promise that you may never be able to keep. I'm not going to ask you to raise your hand and say, I'll never take another drink. That's useless. You've tried that all before. What I'm about to tell you will work if you'll do it. If you're here tonight saying, I want help and I need it, but I want to keep doing all the other things I'm doing, you won't get much help. But if you'll say, Jesus, if it costs me my job, if it costs me my family, if it costs me everything, I'm holding to your hand and I'm going through. I'm not telling you it'll be easy. I'm not telling you it's going to be a snap, but I'm telling you this. He's not a hope. He's the only hope. That's it. There's no other. You say, well, will it be in stages? No. Instantly. He'll break the bondage, the chain, and the shackle. Glory. For you see, you don't really need a theory or a creed or a dogma or a doctrine. You need a person, and that person is Jesus. Now, would you bow your heads, please, and close your eyes? Yuba Television, would you please do the same thing? I'm going to pray the sinner's prayer. I want you to come to Him totally. Give Him yourself, your heart. He's going to tell you tonight, follow me. I want you to follow Him. Now let us pray. Repeat it after me and believe it with all your heart. Dear God in heaven, I'm sorry for my sins, the bondage and the darkness. I need a change. I want to leave here a different person. And they've told me you can make the difference. I can't make it by myself, Lord. I'm lost. I don't know the way. I need your help. If I don't get it, it's lost. I'm going to hell. You're my last hope. I'm asking right now if you will take me. I give you myself. Wash me with your precious blood. Cleanse me from all unrighteousness. According to your word, Romans chapter 10, with my mouth I confess Jesus Christ. In my heart I believe God raised Jesus from the dead, and He's alive. Right now, the same power that raised Him from the dead sets me free. I accept Jesus as my deliverer, my redeemer, my master, and my savior. Right now, I'm washed, I'm cleansed, I am saved. Glory.
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And while on others

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0: study Bible in the world today. 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
0: As a parent, there are things that we should do for our children. 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It's what my kids have listened to in their formative years as well. It's entitled Jimmy Swaggart and Friends, Color Me a Story. 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It was a long time ago, but it's still a phenomenal CD. Here's what we're doing, $20 a copy. 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
1: This is Gabriel Swaggart, and we are reading from the Expositor's Word for Every Day, June the 22nd. In the beginning was the Word, and the Word was with God, and the Word was God. John chapter 1, verse 1. In this first chapter of the Gospel of St. John, we are given a compendium of the entirety of the Word of God. The first verse tells us that Jesus, as the living Word, is the same as the written Word. This means that the entirety of the Bible, in some way, is the story of Jesus Christ and Him crucified, and unequivocally so. Then the Scripture says, "And the Word was made flesh and dwelt among us, and we beheld His glory, the glory as of the only begotten of the Father,

0: for a specific purpose. To do what he had to do, God would have to become man, hence the incarnation. The Creator would become a creature, unthinkable, but yet it happened. The scripture then said, the next day, John the Baptist, sees Jesus coming unto him and said, Behold the Lamb of God, which takes away the sin of the world. Why did John refer to Christ as the Lamb of God? Why not the Lion of the tribe of Judah? The Holy Spirit had John to refer to Jesus as the Lamb of God for a specific purpose and reason. He would be what all the millions of lambs had represented since the dawn of time, the perfect sacrifice. That is the reason he came. The destination of the Son of God was the cross, ever the cross. Concerning this, the prophet Isaiah said, I gave my back to the smiters, and my cheeks to them who plucked off the hair. I hid not my face from shame and spitting. For the Lord God will help me. Therefore shall I not be confounded. Therefore have I set my face like a flint, and I know that I shall not be ashamed. Isaiah chapter 50, verses 6 and 7. Calvary was ever before him because his mission was to liberate the fallen sons of Adam's lost race. And that he did.
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4: 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We have 4 music CDs of theirs that I know will be a blessing to you. You can see them on the screen right now. The first is by Robin Hurd, entitled When I Lay My Isaac Down. Then Brian Haney, I Found the Lily in My Valley. Kim Coleman, This Could Be the Day. 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
5: 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Number 1, an understanding of the message of Jesus Christ and crucified. 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
1: 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Evangelist Jimmy Swaggart has been on television longer than any minister in history. 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

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And the journey gets sweeter every day. 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

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You see, problems weight you down and then cause sunny skies to turn to gray. 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On my way to heaven. And the journey gets sweeter every day. Now, if I carried on a little bit too long, you'll have to be patient. Because you see, I'm closer to the other side than I am that side.

Praise God. Man, that's what you call cooking with pure lard. Praise the Lord. God was good enough to save me, wash all my old sins away. Now He leads me and guides me, protects me and hides me, keeps me each day. I don't care what the devil says. I know that Jesus loves me, for He's entered into my heart to stay. Said I'm on my way to heaven, and this journey gets sweeter every day. Well, glory, if you need prayer, I want you to come, because we believe the Lord still heals the sick. We believe that He's able to do all things.

Heavenly Father, we pray for every one of these people who have walked up here today, for all of those by television, by radio, by the internet, wherever in the world they are. I ask that healing virtue in the name of Jesus Christ would flow through them. We take authority over nicotine, over gambling, pornography, alcohol, drugs, jealousy, envy, malice, uncontrollable temper. You defeated those things at Calvary's cross. And Lord, in the name of Jesus, we claim victory for everyone who places their faith and trust in you. And we say it in Jesus' name, amen and amen. Well, glory. Give the Lord a hand of praise. Will you do it?

0: 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If you reach your hand to Jesus, He'll take you in and break those ties. Break the ties that bind you. You see, He'll be your lily in the valley.
1: He'll be the lily in the valley.

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Thank the Lord. As long as Jesus Christ is preeminent, the Holy Spirit will bless you. And I want you to know the Lord Jesus Christ is preeminent in that music, and we give the Lord the praise and the glory for it. Let's receive the tithe and the offerings. Could you stand, please? Heavenly Father, I pray that you would bless. Hold up your gift, if you will. I pray that you would bless every person here. Meet every need they have, Lord, in their lives, in their homes, in their businesses, in their work. I'm asking you to do that, not only here in this sanctuary, but those by television, by radio, by the internet also. And I ask it all in the name of Jesus. Amen and amen. Can I get you to come and put in your gifts, please?

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2: I want you to take a look at the five books that you're seeing on the screen right now. They are entitled The Message of the Cross, The New Covenant, Five Offerings of Leviticus, How the Holy Spirit Works, and What I Hate, That Do I. That last book was one of Dad's most popular books. 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And that's what you ought to do. 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And I know that when you read them, when you finish, you're going to look back and say, I know more now than I did before I read these books concerning the Word of God. So pick up the phone, go online, send us a letter, however you order them. I know that you're going to be blessed.
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4: Turn, if you will, to the great book of Matthew. Matthew was a tax collector. The tax collecting profession was the most hated profession in the Israel of Jesus.

Jesus' day. All tax collectors were looked at as traitors who had sold out to Rome. But yet Jesus chose this man to be one of his disciples. Matthew 24:37. But as the days of Noah were, so shall also the coming of the Son of Man be. For as in the days that were before the flood, they were eating and drinking, marrying and giving in marriage, until the day that Noah entered into the ark, and knew not until the flood came and took them all away, so shall also the coming of the Son of Man be. And I want to use for a subject, as the days of Noah were. This is part two of the message that we began last Sunday. Would you bow your heads, please? Heavenly Father, thank you for your grace. Anoint us to deliver it as you anoint the people to hear it. We ask that in the name of Jesus Christ. And everyone said amen and amen. Some years ago, I debated a Muslim out at LSU. The stands were full. It must have been several hundreds of people there. And after it was over, I was talking with one of the professors who taught at LSU. He was a Muslim. He was very kind, very gracious, very cordial. And I asked him, I said, sir, anywhere in the country of this nation of America that a Muslim wants to get on television and proclaim your faith, he's welcome to do that. He'll pay for the time. So why do not you want to reciprocate in kind and allow my program to be on television in Saudi Arabia? Because that's where he was from. He kind of stammered a little bit and finally said, well, that's our policy. I said, it may be, but I'll tell you the reason for your policy. And I spoke kindly to him. I said, the reason you won't let me on in Saudi Arabia or any other Muslim country is because Islam cannot compete with Bible Christianity. I want to take you back this morning once again to the antediluvian age, before the deluge, before the flood. I want to go back to Enoch, who was the great-grandfather of Noah. He was the father of Methuselah, who was the grandfather of Noah. And Methuselah was the father of Lamech, who was the father of Noah. Back 1,000 years from Noah's time, and that's a long time. The Bible tells us that Enoch gave his heart to Christ, so to speak, when he was 65 years old. And he lived for God for some 300 years in the midst of the most bitter evil and ungodliness that the human mind could ever begin to conceive. I should say the darkened minds of corrupt humanity. What witnessed to him, I do not know. The Bible is silent. Paul just wrote these words in Hebrews 11. He said that Enoch had this testimony that he pleased God. Boy, what a statement. What a statement. He had this testimony that he pleased God. But without faith, it's impossible to please him. And he who comes to God, Paul continued, must believe that he is, and he is a rewarder of them who diligently seek him. Amen. Glory to God.

At 365 years old, and as I told you last week, when you read in the fifth chapter and other places of the longevity of these men, that's not a fable. They lived that long. It took over 1,000 years, as diabolical as sin is, to wear down that perfect body that God made, determined that it would live forever. But sin finally wore it down. Until today, all the medical science in the world cannot stop the body organs from aging and ultimately quitting, stopping. How that Enoch came to the Lord, we don't know. But for 300 years, he lived for God. At near the close of his life, that's not quite right. Quite a few years before the close of his life, he brought forth a son by the name of Methuselah. That name means, it's far more than just a name. It means when he dies, the deluge will come. Let me say it again. When that little baby boy came into this world, God Almighty, to warn the world, when he dies, you name him Methuselah. When he dies, the deluge will come. He lived longer than anyone else, 969 years, which is a picture of the grace of God telling people, please repent. Yes. You're not getting that. There is nothing like the grace of Almighty God. There are many of you in this building this morning, and untold numbers by television, radio, the internet. You went deep into sin. I mean, deep.

ever say yes to Jesus Christ because of how bad you were. But you met that Galilean. Glory to God. Hallelujah. And he touched me. Oh, he touched me. An amazing grace filled my soul. Grace. Something happened. And now I know. He touched me.

Praise God. That's the grace of God. That's the grace of God. The Lord had this man to live longer than any other human being because he was trying to reach out through the ministry of Noah to a world that was on the crumbling edge of doom. There's no record that Enoch's wife lived for God. He had other sons and daughters. It's no record that they lived for God. And there's some inclination in the Hebrew text that states that God translated him that he should not see death. He was one of the only two men who has never died, Enoch and Elijah. Enoch and Elijah. And both of them will come back in the coming great tribulation because it's appointed unto men once to die. And they'll die, but they'll only stay dead 3 days. Glory to God. Glory to God. And with every television camera on the face of the earth pointing toward Jerusalem and on the street and on their bodies lying, they will rise up resurrected by the power of the Almighty God. Somebody said, do you really believe that? Yes. Oh, yes, I do. It's in the book. Yes, it is. It's in the book. Amen. Praise God. It's no record that Methuselah gave his heart to Christ. No record that the other sons and daughters of Enoch, that they gave their heart to the Lord. And the Hebrew text insinuates that if the Lord had not translated Enoch, they would have killed him. Now, when he dies, the deluge will come. Somewhere in there, I don't know exactly when, close by to when Noah was 500 years old, God spoke to him. Exactly how he spoke to him, I do not know, but it must have been one more powerful statement. And told him, due to the evil of this world, and I repent that I ever made man, because his thoughts were only evil continually. I am going to send a flood on this earth, and I'm going to take out every human being on the face of the earth with the exception of you and your family, your wife and your three sons, Shem, Ham, and Japheth, and their wives. Now, that word was so powerful that it literally scared Noah speechless. The scripture says, for fear. Whenever God spoke this to him, fear gripped his heart to think of such a thing. How many were on this planet then? Probably 200 to 300 million. And the Lord said, I'm going to take them out. I have to. It leaves me with no choice.

us, sin can become so bad. Wickedness can become so evil that God has to remove the receptacles of that sin and take them out. You hear what I'm saying? Right now, there are people in this audience, I don't know who you are. I couldn't walk up to you and point you out if I tried. I couldn't. But there are people here, you are one heartbeat away from hell. I want you to hear, think about what I've just said. One heartbeat away from eternal hell. And it's not a place of incarceration that one will stay just a while and then be released. It is forever. One heartbeat. I don't know who you are. You know who you are. God knows who you are. I remember I hearing this platform several years ago. I was given an altar call on a Sunday morning, and I started to stop, and the Spirit of God moved upon me and said, no, keep pressing, keep pushing. And a man stepped out. He was seated right over here and walked down the aisle in his late 30s, I guessed his age to be. He stood there, a big man, weeping. I prayed the sinner's prayer with him. First time I'd ever seen him in my life. He dropped dead with a heart attack 2 days later. God, the Holy Spirit, knew he was going and pulled him in. Pulled him in. Thank God that morning I was giving an altar call. And thank God I could hear the voice of the Holy Spirit saying, keep pushing, don't stop, keep pushing. For God so loved the world that he gave his only begotten Son, that whosoever believeth in him should not perish, but have everlasting life. And when God spoke to Noah and said, you build an ark and you take two animals of every species, seven of the clean animals, like the lamb, the goat, and I'll get them ready to come into the ark. And he said, this is how big I want you to build it. 450 feet long. That's the length of a football field and then half again. 450 feet long. 75 feet wide, 45 feet tall. It had a displacement of some 30,000 tons. It was the biggest project, even bigger than the pyramids, biggest project on the planet until World War I. No ship was built larger than 30,000 tons until World War I. One. Noah had to be an extremely wealthy man, more than likely the richest man on the face of the earth, because the way they had to build that thing, they had no electrical skill saws, no equipment to pick up heavy beams. All they had to cut the timbers was a mattock, which is a type of an axe. They may have had some type of saw, but there is no record of it. They had to cut those trees down with that mattock. They had to cut big beams with a mattock. He probably employed at least 500 men who worked every day. And it was the talk of the world of that day. The news quickly spread all over the world of then.

this huge ship, the largest project in the world, until 1915. You think of that. It would have cost, in today's inflationary dollars, over $2 billion in labor to build that thing. How long it took, I know some people think the scripture says 120 years. It didn't say that. But it took close to 100 years. I do know that. Because the Bible said 500 years old, somewhere around that age, 510, 520, God spoke to Noah. And at 600 years old, the rains began to fall. What happened to those men who helped Noah build this thing? You think about that. Let me tell you, the musicians that played the music, the singers who sing in the choir, the preachers who sit on the platform. It's possible to be so close and yet so far away. Just because you're involved in what is called the work of God doesn't mean all is well. Those men, ever how many there were, just because they helped Noah build that ark and labored every day, it doesn't mean it had anything to do with their salvation. You understand that? You're not a Christian just because you live in America. You're not a Christian just because you have a Bible in your house. I'm going to go further with it. You're not a Christian just because you are a member of a church. I've preached, I don't know how many meetings in South Africa. It's a great country. Wonderful people. I preached on Nicodemus, how that he met Jesus, and he was a member of the Sanhedrin that particular Friday night. And how that he was very wealthy, and he was one of the religious leaders of Israel, but he was not saved. He said, Lord, nobody can do these miracles that you do unless God be with him. He was right. Jesus ignored him and said, unless you are born again, you will never even see the kingdom of God. Now the record is that Nicodemus did get saved. Glory to God. I want to say this again. There are millions of you, millions who think you're saved. You claim to be saved. You call yourself saved because you are a member of a church. But being a member of a church, as Billy Sunday said, doesn't make you any more saved than going to a garage makes you an automobile. And there's nothing in the world that's worse than a false way of salvation. I want to be as circumspect, as kind and diplomatic and gracious as I can be. But I want the homosexual community to listen to me. It doesn't matter if Congress votes everything in your favor and claims that this is just an alternate lifestyle. That doesn't change this book one iota. Let me say to my Catholic friends, you think if I'm faithful to the church and I pray to Mary that everything's all right? No, it isn't. There is no salvation in Mary. There is one mediator between God and men, the man Christ Jesus. I don't mean to be unkind to you, but just because you're a member of a Catholic church doesn't mean you are saved. And the same goes for the Baptists.

the Methodists, the Assemblies of God, the Church of God, the Four Square. I had a Baptist lady to write me. And she said, Brother Swaggart, I knelt down in front of my TV set last Sunday morning and I prayed the sinner's prayer with you and I gave my heart to Christ. She said, I was raised in a Baptist church. She said, I knew Baptist doctrine so well that I taught the new converts class. I never missed a meeting, involved in every activity of the church. But as you begin to preach Sunday morning, I realize I was religious, but I was not saved. And she said, I gave my heart to Christ, and now I know what you're talking about. You're not saved just because you're a member of Family Worship Center. You're not saved just because Francis or Donnie or Gabriel have read your name out. It's a strange thing. Salvation is so simple. Whosoever calls on the name of the Lord shall be saved. Jonah was in the belly of a whale. You can't get much more secluded than that. When he called unto the Lord, the Bible said somebody ought to shout in this place. Glory to God. Those men, they heard Noah preach, warned the people. They heard this, and they are instrumental and helping to build this huge ship. 30,000 tons it displaced, 450 feet long, 75 feet wide, 45 feet high. And then just before the flood was to come, all of a sudden, animals, two by two, begin to come from the surrounding forest. Begin to come. Two lions. In case you're wondering about it, a male and a female. Lady, we can't do without you. We can't do without you. Two elephants lumbering up. I heard the most stupid thing the other day, thing I've ever heard. One man wrote a book and stated that there were no such thing as domesticated camels in the time of Abraham. So the Bible is not true when it said he had camels. There were no domesticated camels. Have you ever seen a wild camel? I've never seen a wild camel. I've never seen anybody who ever saw a wild camel. They're born domesticated. How stupid. How stupid. The world of archaeology, years ago, they said, never make an announcement according to what you find in the ground that seems to contradict the Bible. Just hold on. A few digs away, you'll unearth something that proves what the Bible says. Two tigers, two hippos, hippopotamuses, two, what's that thing with that horn in front? Thank you, sir. They say the lion is the king of the jungle, but really it's the rhinoceros. I've been at the Kruger two or three times, the Kruger Game Preserve in South Africa. It's as big as the state of Connecticut. In one of the places there, you can rent a little cabin and stay all night. I remember the first time we did that, I walked outside 2 or 3 o'clock in the morning. I looked up and there were jillions of stars.
which we never see here in the States anymore because of pollution. Just jillions everywhere. And in the restaurant, it was a primitive affair, but a huge painting. There was a rhino. And there were five dead lions laying around that rhino had killed. It really happened. Really killed all five lions that tried to take him down. Two of those. The lion said, thank God it was only two that went into the ark. Every bird. Now, I hadn't figured this one out yet. If I had have been the Lord, I'd have left off the rattlesnakes and the cobras and those poisonous vipers. I'd have just let them die in a flood. But there's a reason he didn't, which I won't go into. And Noah filled that thing, that ark, with food stuff to take care. He didn't know how long the flood would be upon the earth to take care of all of those animals. For he and his wife and three sons and three daughters-in-law, food stuff for them. Now, think about this. Anything God does has a meaning to it. And I'm jumping ahead, and I'm not really going to go there except to say this. When the Ark of the Covenant, not the Ark of the Covenant, well, it was a covenant too. When the Ark rested on Mount Ararat,

And incidentally, I believe the pictures that you've seen over television of that big boat that's in Turkey on top of Mount Ararat, that is the ark, I'll guarantee you. Turkey won't let them go up and bring it down because it proves this book. But that ark came to rest. It stayed, I'll put it this way, it stayed in the water for exactly one solar year, 365 days. And it came to rest on Mount Ararat on April the 17th. So the scholars say, April the 17th. It's the Jewish month is Abib, but it's our April 17th. The children of Israel were loosed out of Egyptian bondage on April the 17th. Jesus rose from the dead. Yes, on April the 17th. Glory! Hallelujah! I don't know what that means, but I know it means something wonderful. He just might come back. Now, I didn't say the rapture now. I don't know. But the second coming just might be on April the 17th, whatever the year. Glory to God. Mount Ararat, April the 17th. Out of Egypt, April the 17th. Out of the tomb, April the 17th. Glory, hallelujah. Now, some Bible students will try to tell you it never rained before then, but it did. Right at the beginning, day two, probably there was a mist that came up and watered, but more than likely, the rain started falling by day three. This is not the flood. There are clouds for rain, and it rained before. Rain was not something new or strange. The Lord spoke to Noah. He preached his last message. I don't know how many were there to hear it. I'm sure he was the butt of every joke in the country. That foolish Noah saying that a flood is coming. And I'm sure that some real estate companies said, get your lot on the side of the mountain. You won't have to worry about Noah's flood then. But the Lord said to Noah, it's time. Come into the ark. That means God was inside that ark. Had he been outside, he would have said, go into the ark. But he said, come into the ark. And the Bible says that God shut the door. I'm positive there were hundreds of people, maybe thousands, standing outside because the news had gotten around that Noah is saying the time is running out. Jesus said at the time of Noah, they were eating and drinking and marrying and giving in marriage. What did he mean by that? He wasn't meaning that that was wrong. He was meaning that it was business as usual. They couldn't care less about what Noah said. They didn't believe any of it. How many of you believe there is a hell? You believe it. It's not a pleasant thing, but you believe it because the Bible says it's so. And it starts to rain. But in a matter of an hour or two or less, the sheets of rain are coming down so hard you cannot see through it, and the great deep breaks up, and the waters begin to flood from the earth. They say before the flood, there was no mountain in the world that was over 10,000 feet high.

But it was the flood that caused these mountains, some few to be as much as 30,000 feet high, Mount Everest and so forth. You think of that. They say it took several billions of years to cut the Grand Canyon. It was probably cut in 5 or 6 hours or less when that water with such force. Two scientists, I saw it over television, scientists who knew the Lord. They were opening the gates. Is it the Hoover Dam? Is that that big dam in Nevada? They were going to do some work on it. So they opened the floodgates and water was coming out a certain way. And it came with such force that it ate through solid rock several feet in just a matter of a couple of hours. And they said the right thing. They said more than likely this thing was cut, this Grand Canyon, in a matter of hours. As the waters gushed out of the ground. When it got to the place the waters were rising, that's when the terror strikes in. It's too late now. There is a possibility, if they could get to it, that some begin to bang on the side of that ark. Please let me in. But for nearly 100 years, God had spoken. But there was no response. I want to go back again to what I said. There are some of you in this place. You're one heartbeat away from hell. You're not saved. You're not living for God. You think about what I'm saying. Just one heartbeat. This life, you only have one life, that's it. Are you certain that you are saved? Beyond the shadow of a doubt, do you know that you're saved? Would you bow your heads, please? Heavenly Father, Lord, I thank you today for your grace and your mercy. I ask, O Lord, that these words we have given these people, that each one would take it to heart. I ask for the convicting power of the Holy Spirit to move upon each life, each heart. That ark is Jesus Christ. And Lord, I'm asking that your Spirit will speak to that soul. How many in this building, and I give you my word, I will not embarrass you. You're not sure about your soul's salvation. How many of you by television, by radio, by the internet, judgment is coming. One heartbeat away. How many in this building would slip up your hand? Pray for me. There's a hand, sir. There's another hand. Thank you, sir. How many more? Right quick. I will not embarrass you. There is a dear lady. I'm not sure if I'm saved or not. How many more will raise your hand? Like I said, I will not embarrass you. I'm not trying to get you to join our church. That's not my reason. I'm trying to get you to make it right with God. Would you slip up that hand? There's another hand. Thank you. Could I have you stand? Each one of you stand, please. Could I have 8 or 10 of y'all to come and stand right here, please? Please.

I'm going to ask you to walk down this aisle today. Your world can change. I want you to come as the Spirit of God is dealing with you. There are a number of people here. You didn't raise your hand, but God is speaking to your heart. You hear what I'm saying because He loves you. You'd better make that calling and election sure. Today, the scripture says, is the day of salvation. I want you to come. I want you to walk down this aisle. Like I said, we will not embarrass you. You by radio, by television, by the internet. You can't walk down an aisle, but that's not important. You're going to give your heart to Christ right where you are as we sing it one more time.

I want you to look at Brother Swagger just a moment, please. I want you to know, first of all, and this goes for you as well, by television, by radio, by the internet, God loves you. I want you to know that. I don't care what you've done. I don't care who you are. God loves you. Now I'm going to pray, and I prayed with millions, and this time I'm praying with you. And I want you to repeat it after me and believe it with all of your heart, and you will be saved. Now let us pray. Dear God in heaven, I come to you in the name of Jesus. I'm sorry for my sins. The things I've done. The way I've lived. Please forgive me. And cleanse me with your blood from all unrighteousness. With my mouth, I confess the Lord Jesus. In my heart, I believe that God raised Jesus from the dead, and he's alive. This very moment, I accept Jesus Christ as the Savior of my soul. According to his word, I'm washed. I'm cleansed. I'm forgiven. I am saved. Praise God. Hallelujah. Thank the Lord. Well, it was amazing. Be here tonight. Don't miss it. 6 o'clock.

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0: Under Holy Spirit conviction, the sinner knows he needs a Savior, so he turns to the cross and puts his faith in Jesus Christ. 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
3: Without a doubt, Janet Paschal is one of gospel music's greatest female singers. 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It will be a great addition to your music library of anointed gospel songs. And the best part, as I said, they're $20 each, but you can have all three for just $50. So go online, go to the phone, send it in, however you want to order, but don't miss out on this very special Janet Paschal offer.
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0: SBC is preparing students for ministry, whether as pastors or teachers. 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I can promise every prospective student a well-rounded education on this beautiful campus where people are respected and true Christian faith is practiced. As the grandson of evangelist Jimmy Swaggart, I can assure you that your time spent here will result in three things. Number one, an understanding of the message of Jesus Christ and Him crucified. Number two, what it means to be thoroughly Pentecostal. And number three, how to apply the Word of God to your everyday life and living.
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Why don't you just slip up your hands right now all over this building? I love that song. I've been born again. There's been a change in me. Thank the Lord Jesus Christ. Come on, just worship Him for a moment. Just praise Him. 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Praise the name of Jesus. 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

0: I'm glad, so glad that I can say I'm born again.
1: Glory,
0: thank you,
1: glory,
0: Jesus.
1: Glory.

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2: Welcome to Insight. I'm Josh Rosenstern, along with my father, John Rosenstern, and we're glad that you've joined us today on the program, ladies and gentlemen. And we, of course, want to begin by saying a great big thank you for all of the giving last week during our June Share-a-thon. And the total was, in round numbers, about $3,136,000. And so we've obviously got a little bit of a shortfall from $4 million, but we want to thank you so much for the a little over $3.1 million that you gave us. And, of course, the week that we come to you for the Share-a-thon is our concentrated effort to raise the funds. But please keep in mind that we've got the rest of the month of June. So there's still a little more time. If

0: you missed the share-a-thon for whatever reason or you just didn't participate, there's still time to participate. So we would ask you, please, ask the Lord if there's something that He would have had you to do and you did not do it, that you would obey Him and that He would speak to your heart regarding that. So again, we want to thank you so much for the help that you gave us. This is how we raise funds for the network. This is how that we how we stay on the air. And of course, we thank the Lord for your faithfulness, and we're praying for your needs, ladies and gentlemen. I know the needs in the body of Christ are great. I know there are needs for healing, for deliverance, for salvation, for blessing, for all of these things. And God is able to meet every single need. I want you to know that. He's able to meet every single need. And we're believing Him for that. So know that we're praying for you and we're praying with you. And God is good. He really is. All right. Well, there's there was a movie that came out years ago. Long time ago, I think. It's called Groundhog Day. Why in the world would I start this off with a movie? Well, Groundhog Day, I think the premise of it was that it was a repeat.
1: Every day is the same.
0: Every day was the same. And I am going to start calling this situation with Iran Groundhog Day because it just keeps repeating. I mean, it is like a broken record. It is like bad news, and you could just keep going on and on. It just keeps coming up. All right. So with this Groundhog Day, yeah, you've heard this before. So the negotiations are ongoing.
1: Yeah.
0: As always, conflicting reports. Iranian state media, the president, the vice president, domestic, you know, U.S. media. And then within that subcategory, you've got the conservative and the liberal media. Everybody likes to report something a little bit different. So it keeps us in suspense. We don't know what's actually happening or going on, except the same thing over and over again. I am desperately trying to remain, but to not be sarcastic about this, but you may feel a little bit differently than I do, and maybe you watching feel a little bit differently than me. But I'm really sick and tired of this. I'm going to be honest. I'm sick and tired of this. The president needs to make up his mind and do something. I love and respect the president. I pray for the man daily, as I did for President Biden, President Trump the first time, President Obama. I prayed a little harder for President Biden, but we'll put that aside. But seriously, make up your mind. What are you going to do? You know, to the Iranian delegation, you know, I don't want to say it this way, but kudos, because they're playing their game over and over and over again, and they keep winning at it. So let me just, and we're going to talk about the UK. I see you got it right. Yeah, you know where I'm going already on that. But I want to bring up Iran for sure.
1: No, we need to deal with that first.
0: So ladies and gentlemen, here's where we're at. This memorandum of understanding that was signed. First of all, it was just a memorandum. It was literally just a little piece of paper that would just create the framework to start having
1: talks. Yeah.
0: Weren't those talks already happening? Did everyone get laryngitis and then it came back? I don't know. So here's the thing. Now to be very serious, what I'm tired of, Dad, is this. We in the United States, we need to wise up. And maybe I want to keep hoping that the president and that this administration and the advisors to the president know what they're doing. But at the same time, actions can speak a lot louder than words here. And we're seeing the definition of insanity. It's when you do the same thing over and over and over again and you expect a different outcome. These people in Iran, we need to understand this right now. They do not think or act with the same thought pattern, the same intentions as we here in the West. Their strategies are well known. This is what's irritating me a little bit as an American citizen, as a Christian. This is what's getting to me. Their strategies are no secret. They're well known. First of all, they're religious in nature. Mm-hmm. Read their religious texts and you'll understand that. Not only that, they've done the same thing. They've acted in the same capacity for decades now. This is how they do it. So we can go into maybe a little more detail as to what actually is going on, what's happening, what the latest developments have been. Has there been any actual progress? The vice president says that there has been. The president, as they're meeting, as they're having this meeting in beautiful Switzerland, he takes to social media and talks about how that if, you know, certain things happen or don't happen, that will obliterate them. They won't have a nation anymore. Mr. President, sir, please, with all due respect, please stop that. Just please stop. That's all I would ask. It's just I understand the need to show authority, power, force, because that's ultimately what these people do understand. That's all they understand. But the boy that cried wolf, after a period of time, nobody took him seriously. And we've got the American people now in a limbo.
1: Yeah.
0: Because it's hitting us at the gas pumps. It's hitting us with inflation numbers. And we know this. We know, if you know anything about economics, this stuff takes time to kick in. So I spent a lot of time venting my spleen, so to speak. But if I'm to this place, I can only imagine where some other people might be at. But as we'll get into some more detail, but just go for it. What's your thoughts? Do you agree, disagree? Am I wrong?
1: As our old friend Mr. Durst used to say, point number one.
0: Point number one.
1: The Lake Lucerne summit that just took place, as you correctly said, is a framework for talks.
0: Right.
1: 60 days are supposed to be a, quote, conditional ceasefire. The threats, of course, of the president continuing to bomb when necessary is still present. But second point, we go back to the Joint Comprehensive Plan of Action. We criticized it. Why? Because it had no specific element of accountability.
0: Correct.
1: The opportunity for Iran to say we're going to set aside any nuclear development and have it inspected by the IAEA did not work because they were able to control when and how they were inspected. This current situation also appears to be the same.
0: Right.
1: No better, no worse, the same. Groundhog Day, as you correctly said.
0: Mm.
1: Point number three. Now I sound like Charles Stanley.
0: Now you do.
1: We have a misunderstanding and a mischaracterization of the people we're negotiating with.
0: Mm-hmm.
1: While we're saying one thing, they're saying to the media something else.
0: Correct.
1: And this inability for them to come and speak anything of truth is obvious. Their religion clearly bears that out. But in their mind, how do they define peace? In their mind, peace is submitting to Islam.
0: Mm-hmm.
1: The enemy, when it submits to Islam, either submits to it in several ways. It acknowledges the religion's credibility, it acknowledges its political power, and it acknowledges the need for this particular religious ideology to not only maintain, but expand.
0: Yeah, that's right.
1: This is why we see in these negotiations, the surrogates are not excluded, they're included.
0: Talking about Hezbollah.
1: Hamas,
0: now.
1: Yeah. Hezbollah, Houthis, and others.
0: Mm-hmm.
1: The president has got himself in a quagmire because the American people are impatient. We have elections coming up. Mm-hmm. We are seeing more Islamic socialist candidates running for offices across the country. Just the other day, of course, in Washington, D.C., winning the Democrat nomination for the election coming up for the city of Washington, D.C.,
0: yeah.
1: Similar to what we saw in New York City, a Muslim socialist. Those terms are oxymorons, but we've historically explained how they coalesce together based on their history.
0: These are socialists, absolutely.
1: They're dangerous is a better way of putting it. But I was looking just a moment, just this morning I was praying, and the Lord brought us back to a scripture.
0: Okay.
1: Brought me back to a scripture. How do we deal with Iran? And this is what I felt in my heart.
0: It's a good question.
1: Because sentence against an evil work is not executed speedily, therefore the heart of the sons of men is fully set in them to do evil. Sentence means judgment. Sentence means stopping something and punishing someone for what they've done wrong. Just the other day, a young lady who's a singer in Iran, this is point number four, a young singer who's becoming known internationally did a viral, I guess that's when you go online and do a concert, and she was viewed by many, and of course the government saw her, she wasn't wearing her hijab, which is a covering over her head, was arrested and they're threatening through their court system to push her to receive 39 lashes.

0: Many people do not live through 39 lashes. This is how they treat women. This is how they treat you if you're uncompliant to their religious interpretation and standards. Now, we can't punish them for how they treat their own, but we can punish them for how they have mistreated Israel and other Americans that have died since 1979. This leadership needs to be exterminated. And until the world comes to that realization, especially the United States, and says, we will not stop till there's a regime change, we will effectually do nothing. Right. Now, granted, the $300 billion that the president claims will not come from the U.S., whether it does or doesn't makes no difference. The outcome will be the same.
1: Yeah.
0: Well, last night, the discussion became this. The IAEA will have opportunity to inspect. Yeah. Secondly, that any money that will be released to Iran will be for the use of benefiting the citizens of Iran, such as buying U.S. agriculture.
1: Correct. Yeah.
0: Now, there is a possibility if nations like Qatar are holding assets on behalf of Iran, or I should say withholding, if they release funds, those funds do not directly have to go to Iran. They could go to the U.S. to pay for the sustenance that they need. But who's to say that once they get the sustenance that they can't sell it in the open market
1: true.
0: And get money for
1: well,
0: it?
1: Yeah,
0: maybe
1: I
0: at
1: agree,
0: a discounted
1: yeah.
0: basis.
1: At the same time, yeah, that's true. At the same time, it would that would be a, I guess, optically, again, we talk about politics all the time
0: yeah.
1: in optics. That would be a good deal for optically, right. the way it would look good. And but you're bringing up a valid point. Would that get to the Iranian people? Possibly, but probably not. No. Again, they would do some optics, some
0: Absolutely.
1: Show
0: sure.
1: to make it look and appear like that. But what is their goal, ladies and gentlemen? Has the goal changed of the Iranian regime? No, because the regime really hasn't changed. It's just no. a different face of the same party, so to speak. And their goals are the exact same.
0: Now, the Qatari regime, which may be that which is withholding some of the assets
1: right.
0: in relation to the U.S., how many billions, we don't know. Two stories on this. One was an article written by a Palestinian author, Hayyan Jabbar. Jabbar is how the U.S. pronounce it. He did an article in the Kabari Daily that just was put out a couple days ago. It compares the U.S. and Israel to Nazism and Hamas and Hezbollah in Iran to the Allied powers. This is what comes out of these papers, and this is how the impression of what's going on is imposed upon the people, indoctrination.
1: Mm-hmm.
0: Secondly, the Qatari regime was involved in spying on U.S. lawmakers who sponsored legislation against the Muslim Brotherhood and opposed Hamas here in the U.S. They called it Project End Zone.
1: Hmm.
0: So Qatar has been a double... Well, the scripture, first of all, says a double-minded man is unstable in all his way. They have been playing both sides of the cards. They're supporting terrorists. They've housed terrorists for years. And I'm talking about leaders of Hamas and leaders of Hezbollah in their country, housing their billions, individual billions that were stolen from generous people in the world that have given to the suffering people in Palestine, so to speak, to use for their betterment. But it was used to build tunnels. It was used to enrich the Yasser Arafat, Al-Haniya, and other leaders of these organizations, Hamas, Palestinian Authority, to become rich in their own wealth, and they were protected by Qatar. Now, they give us the opportunity to put a base there, but that's how they play the double standard.
1: Yeah, that's what
0: But it's
1: doing.
0: An Islamically run regime, and their goal long-term is to see the propagation of the Islamic religion. Josh, we are in a position now where we've placed ourselves in a very compromising position. If we step back, it appears to be surrender. This is now the mantra that's going on in the U.S. as far as the president is being criticized for creating a deal with Iran. Yet when the Joint Comprehensive Plan of Action came out, there were a number of Democrats that were opposed to it. And it almost didn't get voted through. It didn't reach, if it wasn't for the supermajority, it wouldn't have passed. So we have a situation where we've got Democrats now speaking opposite of what they said just a handful of years ago because the messaging is purely political. It has no understanding.
1: That's right, yeah.
0: If we don't understand, as you said correctly, we've said it many times, their end game, and I'm referring to Iran, I'm referring to Saudi Arabia, I'm referring to Bahrain, I'm referring to United Arab Emirates, Qatar, all these organizations and countries think differently than we do here.
1: Yeah, that's true.
0: They don't think the same.
1: This is a generational, in their minds, this is a generational situation, conflict. It, it's

0: It's not something that just popped up necessarily overnight. It's just the continuation.
1: It's just another chapter.
0: Exactly, another chapter. Whereas when you look at the American people, you know, Dad...
1: Notice the term that's used of these organizations. They're called chapters.
0: That's true.
1: They're called cells. Yeah. Cells spread like cancer. Chapters are different versions of events that take place at different times.
0: Well, with these talks that I guess are going to continue on for the next 60 days, we'll see. But what does keep factoring in is Israel and Lebanon, and specifically Hezbollah that's operating in the country of Lebanon. Now, for the first time in a while, Israel and Lebanon, really Israel and Hezbollah, did not exchange fire. I think that they maybe had a day or two where that's been the case. Well, it won't last long.
1: Israel just knocked out in a particular area a drone factory, so maybe that's going to slow them down a little bit for now.
0: Maybe, but I want to say this, that it won't end. It's not going to stop. It will not stop. It's not going to stop because Hezbollah will not stop. And Israel is going to continue to act proactively and defensively, I think, in this regard. And the Prime Minister of Israel, Benjamin Netanyahu, he is standing very firmly regarding those two fronts, Iran and the nuclear situation. He said as long as he's prime minister, he's never going to allow Iran to have a nuclear weapon. Well, that means that there's going to be continued conflict. Yeah. And secondly, that Hezbollah will not be able to flourish and continue to attack Israel, which means that it's not off the table in Israel to keep moving against this surrogate that attacks them. So this is not going to end in that regard. But I really believe that if you look at, you know, polls and surveys can only tell you so much, but they can tell you something. But if that's the case, we understand a lot of the American people are fed up with this. We don't want to be in another war or enter into a conflict. Do not want boots on the ground, American boots on the ground in Iran. This would be the sentiment of the American people. A lot of people are, and this is the, let me just pause and put a pin in it, as they say. This is important. We're seeing a widening of the gap between those who are, I'm talking now financially and economically in this country, doing just fine, and those who are not. Dad, we are continuing to see a segment of the population continue to do well. Their you know, net worth is growing, wealth is growing. The rich are getting richer. I should say the wealthy are getting wealthier. And that's always going, it's going to continue. It's going to continue. It goes really quickly in other countries. You have a huge gap there.
1: Very much.
0: Here, there's a gap, but it's getting wider. But what we are seeing is a lot of Americans, we're truly struggling. Like, that's the fact.
1: But they seem to be moving towards voting for socialist candidates.
0: That's by design.
1: Exactly.
0: That is by design.
1: So what we're saying is, going back to particularly policies that Barack Obama put in place that were continued under Biden, the wealth got very wealthy. The financial complications that began really at the tail end of George Bush's organization, to be honest. See, it doesn't matter really who's president
0: anymore.
1: No,
0: it doesn't.
1: The long-term goal is the same. The policies that are implemented protect wealth.
0: It's true.
1: Not wealthy, wealth.
0: Wealth.
1: If you have wealth, it protects you.
0: It's true.
1: Because these policies allow assets through inflation to grow in value.
0: And we're not demonizing wealth. Don't misunderstand.
1: No, I'm not demonizing
0: wealth. But the fact is, true capitalism creates wealth for the wealthy and for everyone else that maybe isn't in the top, what they always talk about, 1%, 5%, whatever.
1: Yeah.
0: But these policies, like I said, that's by design. The reason I say that, ladies and gentlemen, you have to be a genius. Just look at what's happened. I mean, in my lifetime, look at what's happened. I see it very clearly, especially post-COVID. But you have these disasters. You have these problems. You have these times of uncertainty, economic volatility. You have the wars. You have the conflict. All of these things. And the government, those in government, use it as an opportunity to put more, to expand, to widen, to increase the government programs. So, yes, more and more people are struggling. So what do you think that means most people are doing? They're looking for help, for relief. You know, they always call that relief. Now you've got the House of Representatives looking at a housing bill.
1: Yeah.
0: They want to help create a help and relief in the housing market because you've got home prices that jumped up, and they're saying it's because of a few factors, but there's not enough affordable housing available.
1: What will happen if you subsidize housing?
0: The price of houses are going to
1: go up.
0: They're going to go up.
1: Just like college tuition, just like healthcare costs. As soon as the government in any way either overregulates or subsidizes, that is a ticket to moving prices higher. So you own, you have somebody that has real estate. Hey, look, they're happy if their real estate value doubles.
0: Of course.
1: So they'll be glad to pay an extra 10% on taxes of income.
0: Well, rent prices go up as well. And then a lot of people are renting. That's the thing. Yeah. There's a lot of renters, and those prices are going up. So now the one thing I do, and just as a side note, I don't have time, but part of the bill that they're looking at, and again, this is just a bill in the House. It has a long way to go before it'll be law. But they are looking at saying, okay, some of these larger firms, the private equity firms that are buying up a lot of, that is jacking up the price of housing, I think, unfairly. You've got individuals that are competing with large companies and corporations.
1: What did limit some of those from purchasing?
0: Do what?
1: I said the bill that's going to limit some of those purchases by private equity organizations.
0: Yes, I think that that is something wise to look at and at least bring to the forefront, because a lot of people aren't aware of it. You do have these large, very large investment companies buying up real estate that does drive the price up for people. So that is a factor. But in the last 3 minutes that we have, so be in prayer about Iran, about this whole situation. It keeps repeating itself. The Strait of Hormuz, once again, you know, the
1: shipping
0: channel.
1: Open or closed, which is it?
0: Which is it? Now, there's three channels within the Strait that are looked at. You have to understand, there's the north, the mid-range, the middle, and then the south portion. The northern, the middle portion, which is the main, widest, traditionally the shipping channel, that's what we've got a problem with. There's mines now all through there. Iran's put mines all through the major shipping channel.
1: Yeah.
0: So they need to demine that, which is what part of this agreement talks about. Iran is wanting the ships to push towards the northern part of the strait, because that's where they can control it by Iran itself.
1: Right.
0: The southern portion, that's where the United States has been seeing most of its control, and actually you've had the military guiding vessels through. And so you've got this small body of water that's already then broken up into three
1: parts.
0: Different parts, with the biggest middle part full of mines.
1: Yeah.
0: That needs to stop. That's what needs to be addressed. And that should tell you all you need to know. Now, quickly as well, the UK, we got some disruption
1: there. This is important, because everyone's been critical of what's been going on in England for the last, Great Britain for the last few years, of course, with the inflation.
0: Right.
1: Immigration's been a big thing, but no one's been defining the real bigger problem. And what just came out the other day was Restore Britain Member of Parliament Rupert Lowe released the Rape Gang Inquiry Report. When this report came out, it revealed something very, very powerful. It showed that there are possibly up to 250,000 girls were raped by Muslim grooming gangs across the United Kingdom. If that be true, and the Prime Minister Sturmer apparently ignored or pushed aside any evidence of that, and these gangs have been getting away with it, they're not being prosecuted, the girls have been minimized and not treated as the victims that they have been. But interestingly enough, these are predominantly white young girls that have been raped.
0: My goodness.
1: Not just raped, gang raped.
0: Oh,
1: I want the people,
0: terrible.
1: I'm going to be, it's cruel to say it, but the Lowe reports that predominantly Muslim Pakistani gangs across towns and cities throughout the United Kingdom engaged in the systematic targeting of predominantly white girls. So across Britain, there's clear evidence in this report of organized abuse by Pakistani gangs among other majority Muslim ethnic groups was ignored because of the risk of accusations of racism.
0: Oh, my.
1: This is how they've gotten away with it, but this has been the proverbial straw that broke the camel's back. To have the Prime Minister ignore this or minimize it or push it aside, it's not just immigration, it's been the Islamic immigration of these gangs from particular countries that men do not see women equal to, they don't see women equal to men.
0: Yeah.
1: And they commit these acts of atrocities.
0: My mercy. Well, ladies and gentlemen, we'll have a lot to talk about this week on Insight. So don't miss any of the programming, any of the programs. And we thank you for joining us today. We'll see you back here next time.
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1: So many of you remember Brother Dan Burrett. You saw him at Family Worship Center. You saw him on some of our live programming that comes from SBN. 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
0: This is a study in the Word with Evangelist Jimmy Swaggart, a series of Bible studies focusing on the cross of Christ.
3: Welcome today to a study in the Word. This is Evangelist Jimmy Swaggart along with Lauren Larson and Dave Smith. I was thinking as I was coming on the air, and I remember when we years ago searched for a name for a daily television program. We had 30 minutes in length. And today they have all type of equipment. You can do what you want to do with television. But then you had to take it snippet by snippet. It was Francis is the one who we had to be in a certain period of time. I think it was 28 minutes and 30 seconds for the program. And she would have to, we had an hour's program. We were going to cut 30 minutes out of it. And it was not an easy task.
4: Right.
3: She would cut it all to pieces and we'd put it back together. How we did it, well, without her, I could not have done it. But that came back to my mind whenever I was mentioning how glad we are to be with you. Starting at the first verse of the fourth chapter of Daniel, we're going to see something now that will affect Nebuchadnezzar, the mightiest monarch on the face of the earth. And God will show him who is God. He'll show him. Now, he's seen, he had this great experience with the three Hebrew children, Shadrach, Meshach, and Abednego in the fiery furnace, all of that. But he will experience something now that gets closer to home. And he will realize just who the Lord actually is. He's not to be compared with these other little so-called gods. All right, we'll start with the first verse of the fourth chapter of Daniel.

0: Nebuchadnezzar, the king, unto all people, nations, and languages, who dwell in all the earth, peace be multiplied unto you.
1: The salutation is actually the beginning. In other words, he'll tell what happened to him before he tells how he responded to it. The king begins this account of a terrible 7-year period of insanity by giving glory to God. He begins after the fact, showing that all was unnecessary and was brought on by his pride and stubbornness before God. I wonder how much pride and stubbornness keeps many people from giving their heart to Christ. Pride and stubbornness. He now recognizes that and begins the chapter by praising the Lord, which shows repentance on his part. The phrase, in all the earth, must be understood as all the earth under Nebuchadnezzar, not elsewhere. So I feel like when the man wrote this, and or had Daniel write it, I'm not sure how that they put it down, that he was a saved man.
0: When we get to the end, I think your evaluation will prove correct.
1: I think so.
0: Yeah.
1: I think
0: so. But it's one of the things that earmarks this particular passage is that the long-suffering and time that God will express and take to bring someone to himself. The different
1: right.
0: things in our lives. I've often referred to these as what I call a John the Baptist experience. John the Baptist was the prophet that made the way clear
1: right.
0: For the Lord. And events in our lives oftentimes, not all at once, spread over a period of time, oftentimes make it clear, the road clear, for the Lord to enter into our heart. I think probably we all have experienced that. I doubt if anyone was convicted for the very first time and accepted Christ immediately. There seems to have been some learning, some evaluation, some thinking, and maybe I'm wrong in that. That's just an assumption. But Nebuchadnezzar is no exception to that. He's had several key run-ins with the God of Abraham, Isaac, and Jacob, but here it becomes highly personal.
1: You better know it does. And to suffer what he did, and he's made to know that God's the one who did it.
0: Right, exactly.
1: To show him, I'm still in charge, not you.
0: Right.
1: I am.
0: Yeah.
1: And so go ahead with the second verse.
0: I thought it good to show the signs and wonders that the high God has wrought toward me.
1: Okay, now he recognizes these events of the past as being from God.
0: Yes, he did.
1: He recognizes that. And he recognizes that God did it in part to show him where salvation was.
0: Exactly.
1: And he would ultimately, I think, give his heart to Christ.
0: How great are his signs, and how mighty are his wonders. His kingdom is an everlasting kingdom, and his dominion is from generation to generation.
1: The signs and wonders that the high God has wrought toward me is all because of Daniel and the three Hebrew children. How fortunate was this king to have had such in his empire, and above that, that he had the foresight to recognize it and ultimately to be blessed. Sad to say, not many will yield.
0: Mm-hmm.
1: As he did, not many. For everyone who does, scores don't. And so he recognizes that all of these signs were pointed toward him.
0: Right.
1: And he could have easily taken the position, which he did in the beginning. I am the man.
0: Mm-hmm.
1: I am Nebuchadnezzar. There's nothing like me in the world. And he was to find out differently.
0: Right.
1: You know?
0: Right.
2: But all the mercy and grace of God that kept coming back and dealing with him and showing him, you know, one thing after another.
1: Right. Answer me this. Why is it that God takes time with some people as he did, obviously, with Nebuchadnezzar, and he doesn't with others?
0: I would disagree to a small extent. I see what you're saying, but first of all, everything in creation, including yourself, is a witness to the truth that God exists. And you should think about that. In Romans 1, the creation, and oftentimes,

0: Sometimes we just look at the externals, the trees, the mountains, the stars, all that, and we say that's creation. But your own body is a witness that you didn't just crawl out of a mud hole somewhere.
1: Right.
0: The fact that you have a conscience, even though it's easily seared, is a witness that you have a moral creator. Because where does right and wrong come from if it doesn't come from a creator? It's in you from the moment that you're born.
1: Well, creation itself is enough to bring a person to God.
0: Right. And in Romans 1, we see that God expects humanity to turn to him, to look for him, to seek him out because of the evidence that he's given. So in a overall sense, every man on the planet, regardless of their education, their status, where they've been, they have been given witness after witness. The heavens declare the glory of God.
1: In other words, we see what happened to Nebuchadnezzar, and ultimately many more beside him. We don't see others. We don't see what God's done, but you're saying that God has dealt with them too. We may not know about it.
0: And to each one, the extent, and your question is a quite valid one, to each one, the extent of information isn't the same. This man had conquered Jerusalem, so he is aware of the God of Jerusalem, and then he's come in contact with several men who worship this God, all of them witnesses to him and the supernatural power of God. And not everyone in the world is necessarily going to get a witness. I would that they did. That's the church's job, go into all the world and preach the gospel. But if they don't get the witness that the church is supposed to bring, they'll still die lost based on the witness that God gave them in creation. And even just acknowledging that there's a God of creation isn't sufficient for salvation. They have to hear that there is a Savior from the God of creation that died to provide salvation and accept Jesus as their Savior, or they'll die lost as well.
1: But God deals with some far more than he deals with others, but he's no respecter of persons.
0: Agreed.
1: We know that. So the question is there, why would he deal with some? I think, of course, God knows all things, past, present, and future. He is omniscient. And he knows, despite the fact that he deals with a person and they do not respond favorably, but he deals with them anyway.
0: Right.
1: And but others, he knows that they will accept him.
0: Right.
1: And he deals with them to a greater degree.
2: He knows their heart.
1: Right.
2: And the Bible says that we are without excuse.
1: Right.
2: And so God knows where we are. And I'm thinking about Pharaoh. How many times did God come back to him and he rebelled against God? And even though he said the right words, I've sinned and forgive me, but he really wasn't repentant. But God, 9, 10, 11, 12 times kept coming back to Pharaoh.
1: Yeah.
2: A heathen king to deal with him at a similar situation that
1: and he never would accept.
2: No. And right from the very beginning, God told Moses he's not going to respond correctly.
1: But he dealt with him anyway.
2: He dealt with him anyway.
0: Right.
2: What a love.
0: Right. And how many people do we know, family members, acquaintances, men and women that we've worked with, that we've invited to come to know Christ, or we've testified of the goodness of God over and over and over and over and over again, and yet there's that push away. There's that standoff and that rejection of Christ and rejection of his message.
1: But we cannot accuse God of being unfair.
0: I don't think so.
1: Never, never. He's always totally upfront with everybody.
0: Right.
1: Irrespective. And he knew that Nebuchadnezzar would ultimately accept him.
0: Right.
1: I believe that.
0: Right. And this man, remember, God is also in charge of elevating powers that seemingly are on their own, men that are in charge of nations that aren't serving God. There's no one that comes to power unless God allows it.
1: Right.
0: Anywhere, at any time, including Nebuchadnezzar.
1: We've got to break. We'll be right back. So don't go away.
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6: 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The first is by Robin Hurd, entitled When I Lay My Isaac Down. Then Brian Haney, I Found the Lily in My Valley. Kim Coleman, This Could Be the Day. And finally, Yahweh, all of the Family Worship Center Resurrection Singers. These

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We are back. I think of Mel Trotter, who started the Pacific Gardens Mission in Chicago, Illinois, over 100 years ago. He's long since been with the Lord. He was a drunk of the highest order, whatever that means. And when his baby was dying, a little four-year-old or whatever, how old she was, and the doctor gave him 35 cents, was 35 cents in those days, was equal to $10 or $15 now anyway, to go get some medicine that might save her life, go to the drugstore. He went and bought liquor with it, and the baby died. He was so bound by alcohol that whenever they had the funeral, he sneaked the shoes

0: goes with the craving that mm-hmm. would cause a man to do such a thing. That right. you would think of this man that he was beyond saving. There's nothing more beautiful than a child. And to cause one's death, your own flesh and blood, it's awful. It would, I don't know how a person would live over it, to be honest with you. And it's like the little one that you had a few months ago, you had born to Rachel to see it, to kill it, you know.
1: You can't imagine.
0: You can't imagine, is right. But the Lord got a hold of that heart and that life of Mel Trotter, and he gave his heart to Christ, and the Lord changed him. He started the Pacific Gardens Mission in Chicago, down in the slum areas of that great city. And God used him to see thousands brought to a saving knowledge of Jesus Christ.
1: Yeah.
0: And Billy Sunday was saved standing across the street. He and two or three other ball players, he was playing for the Chicago, they called it the Chicago White Stockings. And then they changed it to the White Sox now. And Billy Sunday heard, I don't think it was Mel Trotter preaching that night, Saturday night, it was somebody else, but doesn't matter. The Spirit of God, Holy Ghost conviction, got a hold of him. He was the fastest runner in professional baseball. And he turned to the friends who were with him. They'd all come down to the slum area, whatever the case. And he says, "I'm going, boys."
1: Mm.
0: And they thought he meant, "I'm going home. I'm going back to the room." He said, "No, I'm going to give my heart to Christ." And he did. Walked across that street, said yes, became one of the greatest evangelists who ever lived. Now the Lord had this man, Mel Trotter, he saved his soul whenever he was living a life that was as bad as it could ever be. And how many millions has the Lord done the same identical thing?
1: Think about it.
0: When they deserve to be eternally lost. Now there are times that they won't yield to the Lord. I heard G.E. Chambers, pastored in Monroe, Louisiana. He's long since been with the Lord. One of the greatest preachers I ever heard. The man could preach the gospel. And he told of a brother who went to Malvern, Arkansas to start a church. This was back in the 1930s, I guess, to start a church. And stretched a tent and had a little small tent for he and his family and what have you. A man in that city that controlled the alcohol, the drugs, the everything was rotten and bad, he controlled it. And he was mad because this dear brother had come to Malvern to build a church, and he didn't want any church built.
1: Mm.
0: And so he led two or three other toughs, and he said, "I'm going to go kill this preacher." And he came and hollered at him and got him out of the tent. He came out of the little tent he and his wife and family were living in. And he told him, "I'm going to kill you if you don't stop this church stuff. I'm going to kill you." And took he carried with him a 20-foot bull whip everywhere he went. And he took that whip and held the butt end of it, and he tapped the preacher's head. And the brother just stood there and committed him to the Lord, let him go. But he was killed in a car wreck. This guy was killed in a car wreck a couple of years later. By the way, a great church was built.
1: Mm-hmm.
0: And in Malvern, Arkansas, I guess there are 50 Assembly of God churches in that city now. And in the funeral, in the car wreck, it had cut his head off right there. The morticians did all they could to put it back together. And I don't know whether it was an

0: how it was, how it came about, but somebody said, the Lord spoke to them and said, he tapped the head of my servant, and I have tapped his head.
1: Mm.
0: And I don't know if he gave the man an opportunity to repent. The services were going on every night. He could,
1: right.
0: He could come if he wanted to. But some he has shows mercy, and some he doesn't.
1: You know, I think that there's a rejection. This man, like so many others, heard of the gospel, saw its benefit in the city in which he lived. If it was several years later and there were great churches built, there had to have been lives that of people he knew, maybe some personally. So the witness again, and I stand, and I know all of you do too, as an advocate on God's behalf, but he doesn't do anything unfairly. I don't have any doubt that witness after witness after witness came. But in Romans, the Bible says that the wrath of God is revealed now against men.

0: because of his hatred for Jesus Christ. I mean, that was the whole gist of it. He hated Christ, and I'm going to put him out of business, and all of these who call him whatever, the Messiah, I'm going to show them, you know, who is and whatever. And yet, you know, the message of the Lord to Saul was, Saul, Saul, why do you kick against the goads?
1: Right.
0: Why are you
1: why
0: doing
1: do you persecute
0: it? All
1: me?
0: You're doing is hurting yourself. You're not solving anything.
1: Right, right.
0: And then he said, what would you have me do, Lord?
1: Right.
0: Yeah. His whole world changed in a few moments' time.
1: Right. And you have to believe that the mannerisms and the responses of the very people he attacked, you've said it many times, we know that Saul, later Paul, was a witness at the death of the martyr Stephen. He held the coats of those who were stoning him, which was a sign of approval, and he welcomed it. But when he saw the manner in which Stephen died, how did it affect him? When he saw the manner of how Christians responded while family members were being incarcerated, how did it affect him? You have to know that when he said kick against the goads, that goads had been there, and goads are long sticks that have sharp ends that are used to prod cattle and other animals, other livestock into a pen or what have you. The men would use them in herding these animals into where they wanted them. Long sticks, sharp points, hit that backside of the animal and move them in the direction you want them to go. And Paul evidently had been getting some spiritual goads from the Lord. He's moving him through these things we've just described.
0: Was it Philip who was killed? Stephen.
1: Stephen, mm-hmm.
0: And I think that God used that. I don't think Saul could get it out of his mind.
1: I agree.
0: And he held the clothes of them that threw the stones.
1: Exactly.
0: He was just as guilty as the stone throwers.
1: Right, and he says later that it was, he cast his vote for Stephen's death.
0: Oh, yes.
1: Yeah.
0: Right.
1: So all of those things are witnesses. We may not understand them at the time, but the Spirit of God deals with the man's consciousness. Conviction comes and it remains like a burr in a saddle, like a thought you can't get rid of. And it's God knocking on the heart's door of any human being. And I think it happens over and over and over again as God exhibits himself in a life like he did Nebuchadnezzar. But will the person yield? That's the choice.
0: I've related this before, but we run out of time. Now, I don't think I'll relate it again. But thank God, I believe when we get to the portals of glory that we will see Nebuchadnezzar.
1: I agree.
0: I believe he will be there. I believe because the terminology is such of one who has given their heart to the Lord.
1: That's it.
0: And when we get to that and finally do, thank you so much for having been with us today. It's been a delight to have had you, and I pray that something was said or done that has answered some questions and been a blessing. But understand this, God loves you. I don't care who you are.
1: Yes, yes.
0: I don't care what you've done. He loves you. And if you're not saved, he wants to save you. Understand that. He wants you to make heaven your eternal home, to write your name down in the Lamb's Book of Life. But, you know, does God really love me? Yes, he does.
1: He really does,
0: ladies and gentlemen. Thank you again. Don't miss the next program. And God bless you.

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0: Thank you, Jesus, for the blood.
1: Thank you.

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1: 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And here's what we have done. We have taken these three specific sermons, The Maniac from Gadara, The Sin Nature, and What the Bible Says About Hell, and we have put them on a CD-DVD combo, $15 each. If I were you, I would not just settle for one. I would get all three of them because you never know what you're going to pull out of them. 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

0: Good morning, everyone. Welcome to the program today. We're looking forward to having a wonderful time the next couple hours, and we're so glad that you have tuned in to join us today. We want to welcome to the program Dr. Gray.
1: Thank you, Pastor. Good to be with you.
0: Brother Jonathan Steele is here.
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0: Yeah, we're looking forward to a great time. Paris Reagan is here today as well.
3: Glad to be here. I am going to be in Oroville, Washington this weekend with Joseph. And we're going to be ministering at Valley Christian Fellowship at Crossover Camp Meeting. I'll be ministering on, Joseph will be opening us up Friday night at 6 o'clock. And then Saturday, I have the two services, Saturday morning and Saturday evening. And then Joseph will be preaching Sunday morning, and I got the 6 p.m. service on Sunday. So encourage you to come out and be with us, an absolutely incredible church. 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We look forward to meeting you guys there. Also want to mention, you can go online today. You can go right now to cfiyc.org. It's happening the exact same time as International Kids Conference, Crossfire International Youth Conference. You can register there. You can see the website on the screen, July 22nd through the 26th. Great lineup of speakers, anointed praise and worship, great workshops. It's going to be a great time. 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
0: I want to remind everyone, every Sunday morning at Family Worship Center, we call out names for those that have joined the Media Church, the Family Worship Center Media Church that week. 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We want to call your name. 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And you can see on the screen right now how to join, but better yet, you can give us a call if you'd rather do that, or you can just send us an email and say, I want to be a media member, and we will take care of the rest. And I look forward to reading your name. Paris, I want to start with you really quick. I want you to give just I want you to state the reason why parents of teens need to get them into this upcoming Crossfire Youth Camp.
3: I think the greatest reason is the constant bombardment of other voices that are speaking to your youth today. Used to be that the major influences in your youth, in the minds of youth, would be the parents, coaches, teachers, but now everyone has access to your young people through social media. So I think it's important that we help them through anointed preaching, praise and worship, and teaching to learn to discern those voices and what they really are and what they're intending to do in their lives, so that we can help to highlight the voice of God in their hearts and in their minds. So it's incredibly important that you get your young people into youth conferences and get them into church regularly. They need that. Because again, they're facing a bombardment of a number of voices that are trying to, it's like the story of the demoniac, had a thousand different voices speaking in his mind all the time. And that's exactly what it's like today for youth on social media. And so they need this. We've seen at IYC every year, young people giving their hearts to Jesus Christ, truly being born again, being filled with the Holy Spirit, being called into ministry, and finding direction for their lives, what to do with their lives. So it's incredibly important that you get your young people to IYC this year, and we can help them to discern those voices that they're hearing and listen very clearly.

0: to the voice of God.
1: What do you think, though, as a youth pastor dealing with young people on a regular basis, daily, weekly, monthly, what do you feel like, where is the home breaking down as far as young people are concerned?
0: It depends on the context. In certain contexts, you don't have fathers in the home, which is a big breakdown. We also have the issue of the feminist movement, which has in many ways demasculated men and feminized men to where even when we do have fathers in the home, they don't lead their homes well, which is another issue that we face. I think the greatest issue today, even in stable homes with two parents, is that we instead of parenting our children, we distract them. And so there's a lot of distracting that's done in the homes today. Instead of parenting them dealing with the issues as they're coming up, we put an iPad in front of them or a phone in front of them and we distract them. So there's a lot of different breakdowns of issues that are going on inside of the home. But it always begins with the men. The men have to step up, become the leaders of their household. And I don't mean authoritarian leaders. I mean sacrificial leaders in the way that Jesus led sacrificially and take back the home for the kingdom of God. And so it always begins with the men.
1: Well, in this upcoming Crossfire camp, are y'all... I know we've got services on the Holy Spirit, different times like that, but as the leader, are you focusing a particular message during this upcoming camp?
0: Yeah, so during the workshops, we do have a theme entitled Be Bold. And so in various aspects of your walk with God, we're encouraging people to be bold in their faith, to be bold in their expression of faith, to be bold in their homes, to be bold in their pursuit of God. And so, yes, be bold.

0: they're not. I know we have a saying, it's been around, I can remember when I was a kid, that our young people are the church of tomorrow. I disagree with that statement 100%.
1: So do I. Yes, sir.
0: I've always said, no, they're the church of today.
1: Today, yes, sir.
0: They should not be looked at in a lesser light, but they should be incorporated into the services, the adult services, when they're there Sunday morning or whatever, the Sunday night, whatever the case may be. And they need to be preached to just like mom and dad. They need to be talked to like mom and dad. They need to be encouraged to worship just like mom and dad. In other words, just because they are young and they're in an adult service doesn't mean that they don't have a part and a place to play in that service. And I think a lot of churches make a mistake in doing that. Do you share that sentiment?
1: Oh, 100%. If they can make the decision on eternity, then they're responsible for the rest of the Word of God as well. And to treat them any other way, I think, is actually quite dangerous. I'm 100% with you. I do not see them as the church of tomorrow. They are the church of today. They are members of the body of Christ, and so they share that responsibility of living for God, not when they turn 18, but right now. In fact, data is starting to come out that really supports the idea that if you do not reach them by the age of 13, and really disciple them beginning at that age, then the likelihood of you winning them to the Christian faith for the rest of their lives becomes much, much, much, much lower. And so it's absolutely vital that not only we ask them to accept Jesus, but that we disciple them to be Christians today, to engage in their faith. And that would mean to share their faith. That would mean to practice their faith daily in practical ways. We see this really well in the Mormon church, and this is me in no way saying that Mormonism is a good thing, but one thing they do very well is that they ensure that they are passing on their faith to the next generation, and early on, they give them practical ways to express their faith. I think this is a place where Protestantism really isn't doing a great job, and that is giving teenagers opportunities daily to practice their faith in practical ways. And so we need to not only ask them to say a prayer with us and say that's good enough, but we also need to give them practical ways to carry out their faith every day.
0: What do you, the reason I'm bringing this up, I have noticed in the last few several weeks, probably a couple months, of an uptick in the involvement in the services of our young people.
1: Yes, sir.
0: And that is health. That's a sign of health. That's very healthy.
1: Yes.
0: And that is a sign that you are encouraging them, whatever you're preaching to them in Crossfire. And so, you know, I'm seeing them sit together. I'm seeing them worship together. I'm seeing them come to the altar to pray for one another,
1: yes,
0: which is so important.
1: Yes.
0: Peer-to-peer involvement to that degree.
1: Yes.
0: And so let me ask this question then before we go on to get to our emails. Where do we go with, so what are you preaching in Crossfire that is encouraging that? Let me just ask that question. Or is it something you're preaching, or is it just something that has been happening over a period of time?
1: Yeah, if you would have come to Crossfire even 4 years ago, we took over 2021. Even 4 years ago, to get a kid to raise their hand,
0: mm-hmm,
1: was like pulling teeth.
0: Oh yeah,
1: and it was an incredibly hard and difficult environment to minister in. And many days I walked out of the pulpit and I thought, man, I don't want to do this anymore. This is ridiculously hard and difficult, and I want to see fruit. Now we were seeing fruit in our college and career age people.
0: Yeah.
1: And that has become a very important part of all that Crossfire is as our young adults and our college and career came alive, our youth started to see that, and they're seeing that faith every Wednesday. And yes, we are preaching on things that are incredibly practical. One thing I believe in is to not just preach theoretical theology,

That goes beyond a Wednesday night. And that's become very important to Crossfire. We have things going on every week, Bible studies going on every week. We have events that go on the weekends. And it has helped to create a community environment. And we also just made some of it fun to be a part of. And young people come and they enjoy themselves and the fellowship is good, but we always make

0: and be fishers of men. He said he says that to us all the time. And he said me and another student and even Abby has been a big part of this. Mm-hmm. Abby Swiger has been a big part of this. But they've been going into FCA and they've been preaching to people. And they've been telling them, come to Crossfire with us. And we've just seen this. It's been a beautiful thing. I say it this way. Is it something that we have done? Yeah, I think it in part, yes. We've planted, we've watered. But what's happening right now in Crossfire, it's totally of God. Mm-hmm. And God is the one that's reaping this increase. And so, yes, we do the best that we can to communicate the gospel in an effective way, but God is moving and these young people are responding to it.
1: You know, I want you to be super strong in your admonition and encouragement to them that when they are in the main service, don't just be a spectator.
0: Absolutely, yes, sir.
1: And that because kids have a tendency, well, they get shy.
0: Yes.
1: But nobody's paying attention to them in the sense that nobody's staring at them.
0: Yeah.
1: So they don't need to worry about that. And they just need, they what they need to understand is they can be a spark plug to adults.
0: Yes, amen, yes.
1: You know, they can rub off on adults if. And yes. And the more passionate young people are, it does have an impact upon the older generation. And they like that.
0: Yeah.
1: And they get encouraged when they see young people. And so I would strongly encourage them that when they come to Family Worship Center, that they don't hide or they don't shrink back, but they become very vocal and very open with their worship of the Lord.
0: Yes,
1: and
0: lift,
1: you know, and before I would see some of them in church, they'd never raise their hands, but I'd go over to Crossfire and they'd be up there with their hands raised. Yeah. And I'm like, why won't they do that in the adult service?
0: Yeah.
1: If they're thinking that people are going to be staring at them, well, it's no different than being where they are.
0: Yeah, we'll definitely do that. We've already been talking to them about that at IYC, that the way that they worship in Crossfire, IYC is no different. We started doing this thing where we open the altars up immediately. So if you want to come and worship in the altars, you're free to. And it has definitely changed the environment in Crossfire. We started mm-hmm. doing that maybe 2 months ago. It's been longer than that. It's been a few months ago. And it was slow at first, but now, I mean, our young people were running around Crossfire the other night. And some people, I know they would sit there and say, this is silly. I said, yeah, but you weren't here 4 years ago when I couldn't get them to raise a hand.
1: Right.
0: And now they're celebrating and they're worshiping
1: right.
0: God and they're excited about it. And sometimes it doesn't look like what we thought it was going to look like, but they're worshiping God. They're excited. And we're not going to do anything to put that fire out.
1: That's the reason why, parents, you need to get your kids here to the Crossfire camp, the teenagers. You need to. It could well be the one event that could very well change the trajectory of your teenager's future.
0: Amen.
1: And I mean that change. I'll give you an example. This is a few years ago at the Crossfire camp. And it was after a service. And you know, during the Crossfire camp, I don't sit on the platform or anything like that. I sit out in the audience because I let the staff that's running the camp, that's their time. And so Debbie and I were getting ready to leave. Well, we were in separate cars, we were both getting ready to walk out. And this lady came up to me and said, can you help me? And I said, well, with what? And she had a young lady said, I have brought this young lady and we have to leave tomorrow morning and we can't be here for the Saturday night Holy Spirit rally. And she's got to have the Holy Spirit. She's got to be filled. And then she shared a story of a young girl whose mother was strung out on drugs and alcohol, didn't know where her father was, and this young lady would come home from school not knowing if her mother was going to be there, and she'd be gone for days at a time, and finally the social services came in and all of that, and this lady in the church started taking responsibility for her. And just said, you know, her exact statement was, I don't think this girl can make it. I just don't think she's going to make it without the influence of the Spirit. So I turned to her and I began to talk to her. She was such a sweet spirit and I prayed for her. She got filled. And so you walk out

0: and they're gone the next morning, like they said. And so time goes on. 1, 2, 3, 4, 5 years go by. And then I'm preaching in Texas. And I'm walking in the lobby, and this young lady walks up to me and says, "Do you remember me?" And I said, "No, I'm sorry." And she said, "I'm the girl." And I said, "Okay. I'm the girl you prayed for to be filled with the Holy Spirit." I said, "Okay." She said, "Crossfire." And when she said that, then I recognized her. And this is like 4 or 5 years later. Now she's a young adult in that church, living for the Lord, filled with the Spirit, growing, and all of that. Yeah. So that one encounter changed her whole life for the best. And so parents, it's as a parent, you have a responsibility as Christian parents. Let me specify, as Christian parents, you have a responsibility to do everything in your power when you sense or see an event or something going on that is of the Lord, to get your kids involved in that.
1: Amen.
0: Because, like I said, we never know when a singular event will so move a young person's heart that their life will be changed forever. And so July the 22nd through the 26th, you need to be here. You can go to cfiyc.org for all the information. And if you're coming, we need you to register. It's important that you register. And that helps us to make sure that we're prepared to take care and meet the needs of all the people. Our first email this morning, could you please explain to me the difference between how a person should tithe and then give donations? Should this be separate? A friend and I were having a discussion about this and agrees that his tithing could be the same as donation. For example, if he invites a family out to eat and he pays the tab, he considers that part of his tithing to the Lord. No, that's not tithing to the Lord. I'm sorry. That is dead wrong. It's a nice gesture. If you can do it, that's great. Mm-hmm. But it has absolutely zero spiritual connotation unless that family is starving to death. That's a different story. But outside of that, you just taking somebody out to eat and paying their meal has absolutely zero spiritual connotation as far as tithing is concerned. Dr. Gray, would you agree with me on that?
2: I would, because that same family may take that other person out a month later or 2 months later and pay for their meal.
0: Yeah.
2: So people trade out like that all the time. Has nothing whatsoever to do with tithing. Tithing is your commitment to God concerning your own finances and your income, and you should certainly do it. And the giving of offerings has to do with various needs that come up. And there's all kinds of needs that the church has, and they ask for an offering to support that.
0: Well, to the dear sister who wrote the email, you used the word donation. That's not really the right word. The right word is tithe and offerings. Offering means handful on purpose. Something set aside over and above. I explain it this way. This is one how I've explained it at church, in our church many times. Our tithe is what we normally pay. Some people, people pay tithe different ways. Some people pay a portion of their tithe every single Sunday morning, and then by the end of the last Sunday, they have covered what they need to cover. Some pay bi-weekly, the first and third Sunday, and some pay at the beginning of the month, some pay at the end of the month, because it depends on how their paycheck falls, all right? But I tell the people like this, the tithe is what we owe to the Lord, and offering is what we give spontaneously, that which we're just giving over and above as a way of saying thanks to the Lord. And I told the people this way, look, what I would tell you about offerings is like on a Wednesday night and a Sunday night, we're going to take up the collection. Even if you've already paid your tithe, this is the time you give an offering.
2: Right.
0: It's just something over and above. You're going to give to say, I want to help the work of God even more than what I'm required to do or what I think is responsible for me to do or what I think the Lord wants me to do. It's a handful on purpose. Secondly, when you have events at your church, like a guest speaker or something like that, that's an offering. You're not going to pay your tithe.

0: tithe to them because they're not a part of your church. They're a guest minister. Your tithe belongs to the local church, or your giving, whatever terminology you want to use. But when we have guests, when your church has a guest and they ask for an offering to bless the speaker, which is spiritual, which is correct, which is biblical. And so giving then, that would be an offering over and above what you're required to do. But this whole idea, if I go and mow somebody's yard, well, that's my giving. No, that has nothing. No, I'm sorry. It has nothing to do with it. The tithe is the transference of money from your pocket to the hand of the Lord, which the hand of the Lord is that church you're going to or that ministry that you're a part of. Would you agree with that?
1: I would. And you know, last year we gave out turkeys, I think, on Thanksgiving.
0: Yeah, we did.
1: I think you asked us to contribute toward that. I think I did.
0: Mm-hmm.
1: And that would be offerings.
0: Yeah.
2: Yes.
1: And we should do it. And there's various needs. Sometimes I will see a person in the church and I'll give them a little bit of money.
2: Yeah.
1: Just as an offering.
2: Yeah, and that, and you'll be blessed in doing that. It's not to say that this guy who's giving money to the person that he's taken out to eat won't be blessed for being kind to that person. Yeah. There is blessings in that, but that's not your tithes and it's not your offerings either. And I think that their scripture is clear from Old Testament to New that there is a generous person will be this kind of way. They'll pay for people when they take them out to eat. They'll buy them groceries or they'll do some things financially to help them. That's a generous and a kind person, but I don't think it's right to see it connected to your tithes and your offerings.
1: You know, Pastor, I have a real problem with the people on the streets. I want to help them, but I do not give them money. The people that are begging on the street corner. And I see them there and I said, Lord, help that person. A few years ago, I pulled into a place like Burger King or something and bought a lunch. And I was driving away and there was a man there begging for food. I just gave him the whole sack and gave it to him. I thought he would eat it, and I'm sure he did. But I don't give him money. But, you know, it saddens me that we can't help them more. I'm not sure we can do much about that. Our society can do more, but we can't.
0: Well, the vast majority of those on the streets panhandling, they're there because of drugs and alcohol.
1: I know, yeah.
0: And for every one person that you might give money to that would use it correctly, the vast majority are taking that money to buy drugs and alcohol. You know, it's just like we got to take a break. It's just like I was listening to a local talk. We have a local radio talk FM station here, and I was listening to it one morning. And this guy was, and they were talking about the panhandlers and the beggars. And this guy said, "You know," he said, "I was at an intersection. A guy was up there, and he had his sign. You know, and they're always, I'm a veteran and all this stuff. You know, and I'm hungry, so." He said he rolled down the window, called the guy over, said, "Look, I'm not going to give you any money." He said, "But if you'll get in the car, I'm a contractor. I can give you a day's employment, and I'll pay you at the end of the day." He goes, "Well, why don't you just give me the money now?" He said, "No,
2: right.
0: I'm not going to give you a free handout. If you want to work for it, I'll take you, do it." And he said it became very obvious very quickly that hunger was not his problem, drugs and alcohol. We got to take a break. We'll be right back.
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0: You know, I love to listen to music. 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It is If Not For Grace, that's Martha Borg. Hear My Heart, that's Grace Brumley's new recording. His Voice Makes the Difference, that's by Dad. And Live from Nashville, that's by Dad. But what's different about these, it's not only a CD, but it also contains a U.

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0: All right, we're back. There is a Pentecostal Holiness Church in my area, and I'm asking, what is the doctrinal, what is the doctrinal difference between the Church of God or the Assemblies of God, et cetera, et cetera? Is there anything that I should be cautious about? Their doctrine is basically the same.
1: They're more like Church of God.
0: They're a mainline Pentecostal denomination, and I'll show you, I'll help you. Oral Roberts was a Pentecostal Holiness preacher. That was the denomination that he was raised in, and that was the denomination that he carried credentials in for a large portion of his ministry before he pulled out and from them. And but they're headquartered in Oklahoma City, and that's their headquarters. Matter of fact, they're having their, I thought I saw the other day, they're having their biannual conference next month right down the road here in Mobile.
2: Oh, really?
0: And I think that's correct. And yeah, I think that's correct. But anyway, yeah, there's nothing, they are, some of them, because of the term holiness in the church, some of them can be a little strict on their holiness standard. But that's not the case in all of them. They would be just like any other Pentecostal denomination. If there were 10 of them in your town, you could go to each 10, and each 10 would be totally different.
2: Right. There is a, I'm looking at their statement of faith on their website, and their view on sanctification is like the Church of God. And I'm going to read it, but I'm going to clarify that these churches operate autonomously. And so even though there might be a statement of faith on the website, for the movement as a whole, it doesn't mean that that individual church believes that. But it says, we believe in sanctification. While sanctification is initiated in regeneration and consummated in glorification, we believe it includes a definite, instantaneous work of grace achieved by faith subsequent to regeneration. Sanctification delivers from the power and the dominion of sin. It is followed by a lifelong growth in grace and knowledge of our Lord and Savior, Jesus Christ. And so the one place where we don't necessarily agree with that statement is that is a second, subsequent, definite work of grace.
0: Yeah, I reject that statement.
2: We disagree with that.
0: Completely. We believe, and we believe the Bible is very plain that sanctification in the mind of God is an instantaneous act because He sees us not as we are, but as we shall be.
2: Right.
0: But the practicality of sanctification is progressive.
2: Right, and they even seem to...
1: It begins where?
0: It begins the moment you're saved.
1: There you
2: right.
1: are.
2: We are...
0: And it should never end.
2: Right, we are sanctified, we are washed, we are justified. All of that is true at salvation. And they seem to even struggle with that idea, even in that statement of faith. I don't know if you could hear it, but we believe in a lifelong, continual growing in grace. Yeah. So they even struggle with that thought,
0: well,
2: I think,
0: really,
2: themselves.
0: Those that really... proclaim that, they actually believe that there comes a point in time that something happens in your life that is so cataclysmic
2: right.
0: from God that from that point on, you'll never sin again.
2: Right. I had a pastor in the Church of God of Prophecy tell me that very thing.
0: Yeah.
2: And yeah. I just want to be clear, that doesn't mean that the church that you're looking at, even though they adhere to this movement, that does not necessarily mean they adhere to sanctification in that way.
0: Yeah.
2: And just to be clear about that.
1: May I make a comment there? My brother was a longtime deacon in a PH church in my hometown, and we all got to know a dear brother named Brother White, who pastored a PH church in my hometown. So we've been around it all of our lives, and they are very similar to the church.

0: true God.
1: Right.
0: They're probably a little bit more holiness.
2: Yeah.
1: Yeah.
0: A little bit more right. legalistic than the Church of God. I'm trying to think. I grew up Church of God until I was age of 12. Then my dad went independent. But the PH Church, they're good people. Some of them were like more old-fashioned, and the women dressed a little bit more old-fashioned. But just wonderful people. But, you know, in regard to this doctrine of sanctification, I would love for that to be true. But we know it's not true.
1: Right.
0: And all the PH people I knew, they were all on their work of faith, growing in grace. And all of them, my brother included, did not. I don't recall ever a time that he reached a point of perfection or total holiness. He was just my brother, and he could lose his temper like anybody else.
2: Well, the whole idea that you can reach a point you never sin again, there's no scripture to back
1: it's
2: that up.
1: Nowhere, yeah.
2: I mean, absolutely, you know, there is none. Yeah. And the Bible does not teach sinless perfection.
1: And even in 1 John, if you read through the King James Version of 1 John, there are some statements that John makes that if you don't understand them in context, you could arrive at the idea that, well, there is a state that we can arrive at where you'll not sin again. But John is talking about the idea of lawlessness. Mm-hmm. He's not talking about the idea that you won't. In fact, he even balances his thought by saying, when we sin, including himself in that group of people. So the sinless perfection idea, that wasn't even really taught by Wesley. That was something that was pontificated by disciples of his, like Phoebe Palmer and others. But it's not a biblical doctrine.
2: Yeah, well, we go back to what John said in 1 John. My little children, I write unto you.
1: And
2: before I finish it, the term little children is never addressed to non-believers.
1: Right, right.
2: My little children, I write unto you that you sin not. We should all be proclaiming that.
1: Right.
2: But if you sin, we have an advocate with the Father who is the propitiation for our sins, and not our sins only, but the sins of the whole world. And the term propitiation means the satisfaction. It means satisfaction. He satisfied the debt of sin that we owe to God.
1: Right.
2: And no believer should sin, but we are flesh. And we fail the Lord in word or action or deed from time to time. Now, that doesn't mean we practice sin. It doesn't mean that at all. But it means that we are capable of missing the mark, and we do miss the mark. And, you know, too many people in the church, they want to look at gross sins of immorality, and they don't want to deal with the other stuff. But let me tell you, raising your voice in a haughty, angry way, that's a sin. Mm-hmm. Talking down to someone, that's a sin. Mm-hmm. Thinking more highly of yourself,
0: being jealous,
2: that's a sin. And they don't say much about that. Mm-hmm. You know, they only want to talk about the people that are smoking, dipping, chewing, or, you know, whatever the case may be. And of course, that is correct. We look at that, but they don't say much, and they don't address the fact that on their daily basis, what goes on in their own mind constitutes sin.
1: Mm-hmm.
2: Thinking of thoughts. It's not a case of things come our way, but they play it out.
1: 100%.
2: Especially when our thoughts are directed toward our dislike for somebody.
1: Mm-hmm.
2: And that's a sin.
1: Right.
2: Now, we don't see it, but God sees it.
0: Those are sins of the spirit and sins of the flesh.
2: But the sins of the spirit are just as vile and just as damning as the sins of the flesh. And
3: if you also look at the Old Testament and the sacrifices of Leviticus, there was even a sacrifice for sins of ignorance. There's a lot of times where when we're just living our daily life, we sin. Because we are carnal, right? Paul would say that in Romans 7, I'm carnal, sold under sin. There's just some automatic reactions that I have that are sinful that I need to take to God that I might not even realize that I sinned against someone.
2: Yeah. So that's the whole idea of that. Can you give me scripture about the Antichrist being a Jew?

0: I know he will be, but a friend of mine is in doubt and asked me to give her scripture concerning this. To me, it seems like this would be common sense. I told her Israel would not accept him being anything other than being Jewish, but that did not seem to satisfy her. Well, that very statement not satisfying her shows that she has absolutely no concept of Judaism. Zero. She has no concept or understanding of the Jewish people. There is no if, ands, and buts about it. Israel will not accept anyone that they don't think is one of their own as their Messiah. The very term Messiah speaks of a spiritual deity. They won't accept a Catholic. They won't accept a Baptist. They're not going to accept a Methodist or a Mormon or a Pentecostal, false Pentecostal. No, they will only accept one of their own. What would y'all's comments be?
1: Well, I do know where some of that's coming from, and that is the idea that the Antichrist won't actually be accepted by Israel as a messianic figure. But rather, and actually this figure never actually sets up shop until later on in Israel. His kingdom is actually set up in Iraq, in modern Babylon. That's where his headquarters is going to be.
0: Well, see, the
1: problem, he arises out of the
0: ten nations of the old Roman Empire. But that argument is specious, I tell you why, because the first thing that he will do that Israel will accept him is he will broker that seven-year non-aggression pact with the Islamic world and allow Israel to tear down the Dome of the Rock and rebuild a temple, because where the Dome of the Rock sits right now is where the temple is supposed to sit. They will not. So this whole thing is spiritual.
2: Yeah.
0: In context, it is totally spiritual, and it is messianic. They look at him as their Messiah. That it could be, he will be. He will come in and he'll say, look what I've done. I've solved the battle, the hatred, the animosity between Islam and Judaism. Not only that, but we're going to tear down the Dome of the Rock and they're going to let you do it. And we're going to rebuild the temple and we're going to reinstitute sacrifice. We're going to reinstitute the priesthood. That's all spiritual. That's not political. That's spiritual. So they and he has to know how to speak the language of Judaism, mm-hmm. and understand all of the tenets that is involved in temple worship and all of that. It's not going to be a Gentile.
2: And you know, Daniel chapter 11. There's arguments. I mean, if you stay long enough on any one scripture, someone's going to argue. But Daniel chapter 11, I think it's verse 37, says that he will not regard the gods of his fathers. And it's specifically speaking of Elohim. It's specifically speaking of the one true God that the Jews serve. And so that verse alone does confirm for me.
0: Yeah, well, that was my next statement, that verse that I was going to give her, Daniel 11, 37. And scores of Bible scholars point to that one verse. Yeah. Men that are much more learned than I am about eschatology, and they point that as a confirmation. And of course, even like Dr. John G. Hall, his premise was that he will be a half Jew, half Muslim. It'll be a Syrian Jew. That's what Dr. Hall taught. Yep. And that he will have his feet in both sides. Mm-hmm. And so, and it has to be that way because he has to be, the Muslims have to look at, well, he's our guy on the inside.
2: Yeah. Mm-hmm.
0: If you'll go along with me, let me do what I want to do, boy, we're in the end, we're going to wipe these Jews off the face of the map. Mm-hmm. And then to the Jews, he's got to be able to appeal to them as one of their own. But Daniel 11, 37 is a point that I would get you to look. Got one last email here before Mother takes it. Said, I was raised that when somebody speaks out in tongues, if there is not an interpreter, the speaker should remain silent. This man does it a lot and interprets his own tongue. which to me is out of order. Let me stop there. No, it's not.
1: No, read the whole chapter.
0: No, it's not. It is very common for an individual, for the Lord to give the same person the gift of tongues and the gift of interpretation.
1: Paul said, pray that you might interpret it.
0: Yeah, yeah. Exactly.
1: So
0: exactly.
1: You got to read that whole chapter because
3: Let's look at that verse.
1: It's 1 Corinthians 14.
0: 14.
3: Yeah.
1: And I'll get to it. Just give me time.
3: Let's show them that verse because that's a very important point.
0: And so it is not uncommon. We have at least three people in our church.
2: Yep.
0: That I know that God has used them in tongues and interpretation of tongues. And at times they have given a message, interpreted their own message. Other times someone else has given a message and they, the same person, the other person, give the interpretation to that. So your statement is 100% factually wrong.
1: It's verse 13. It says, wherefore let him who speaks in an unknown tongue pray that he may interpret it.
0: Yeah.
1: So, and there's also instructions, even if a tongues is given and there is no interpretation of that tongues, there's instructions that tongues can then be given again. And that an interpretation could follow that. And it says to do that up to three times.
0: Yeah.
1: So there's a lot of instructions in here on how tongues are utilized for the edification of the body in a corporate worship service. And it's important that you read that whole chapter to understand it all.
0: Let me finish reading this. This really upsets my, excuse me, I missed something. I believe I have the gift of discernment, and as late, this has really upset me in the spirit because church leadership is not speaking these people to correct the behavior. I just want things to be in order of how it should be. Interpreting your own tongues to me is too easy to say what you want to say and not the Holy Ghost. Well, once again, first of all, what is being interpreted? Is it backed by Scripture? Now, here's the problem. We all have been in services where there's been a message in tongues, and then the interpretation came. And really, when it was all said and done, all the person did was quote a bunch of Scripture. Does that mean it's of the Lord? No, it doesn't.
2: Right.
0: It really doesn't. You have to be led by the Spirit in this. Now, you may be right in that you're not sensing that what this man is giving is of the Lord. That could be very well the case that he in the flesh. But you cannot get hung up on the fact that he gave the message and he gave the interpretation.
2: Right.
0: That is valid.
1: Yes.
0: That is valid. And I know many cases of smaller churches where there's only one person in that church that has a gift of tongues and interpretation of tongues, and God uses them.
1: Yes.
0: But the gifts, tongues and interpretation of tongues, is very easy to get in the flesh.
1: Yeah.
0: And so we have to have, you said you think you have discernment. So this is what I would say to you. Do you sense the Lord? Is the message, when the interpretation comes, is it a word of exhortation and a word of encouragement? Do you sense the Lord in it? If you don't, before I would say anything, I would check my spirit with the Lord. Lord, I'm not sensing anything to me, but I don't want to jump ahead. Is there something I'm missing?
2: Yeah.
0: And if you get if you feel in your spirit that the Lord is not telling you anything, then it's perfectly all right for you to go to your pastor and sit down and say, look, this is, especially if it's happening all the time. And here's the main thing I would tell people. We want the gifts of the Spirit to operate all the time. But the fact of the matter is, they do not operate every time you have church.
3: Right.
0: Yeah. And then, but on one side, they may be happening more than you realize because they're not of the vocal gifts.
2: Right. Absolutely.
1: Absolutely.
2: And, you know, just because someone is gifted with one of the gifts of the Spirit does not mean they will always operate in that gift perfectly.
0: No.
2: We need to remember that as well. Just because someone gives a tongues and then interprets that tongue doesn't, and they're off that time, and you can just sense in your spirit that was not of God, doesn't mean the next time they open their mouth, I'm just going to immediately keep them quiet. Well, yeah, we need to

0: called me seeking advice, and he said, I attend a certain church, and the person that is giving the message or interpreting the message is living in adultery. And I know he is. He's living without being married, living with a lady without being married. He said, what should I do?
1: Well, it's first of all, the Lord's not using someone that's openly practicing sin in the gifts. That's first. Second thing he should do is go to the pastor.
0: I told him.
1: And say, hey, wait a minute. We've got to reject this because this man, God doesn't use the vile things of the world in his services. He doesn't use that. And he doesn't use people that are not living right for for that. Now, I don't want to get into that, but the point being is that should be dealt with.
0: Right.
1: And the pastor.
0: And he told me that he did that and the pastor was doing nothing about it.
1: Well, then that's not a pastor.
2: Yeah.
1: And he needs to leave.
0: That's right.
1: And go to another church.
0: Yeah, that's what I told him.
1: Yeah.
0: And let me add one other thought to that. When we pastored in Mobile, we had a man that visited our church. I did not know him when he first showed up, and he gave a message in tongues, very strong, felt very spiritual, very, you know, I could tell he was not a novice. He knew what he was doing. And so after church, somebody told him, said, Pastor, do you know who that man is? I says, no. He told me who he was. He said, he was removed of another church for homosexuality. I said, really? And so I went on Monday or Tuesday, I had my secretary to find out who it was, and I asked to meet with him, and so we did. And I met with him, and I found out the truth, who he was, why he was asked to leave the other church. And I said, sir, I said, now I heard you Sunday, but I don't want you to do that anymore for at least a year. I want to see if you'll live for the Lord and not be involved in homosexuality. Well, he was coming there with a man. Oh, I said, and you can't sit with him any longer. Well, I don't know whatever happened to that man. In a year or two, I left. But I was told that he left that church. So I don't know what happened to
1: him. Well, let me bring up something. This is people got to understand something. Okay, first of all, did this person in the original have the gift of tongues?
0: I guess he did.
1: The answer could be yes.
0: Yeah.
1: You see, God gives these gifts not on the basis of our perfection. And he will use these gifts. It's a willing heart. And no doubt when this person was

0: We got to take a break, but let me we really don't know as much as we think we know about the gifts of the Spirit. Yeah. We really don't, because He's God. Mm-hmm. But there was, you know, the we've heard the term the Kansas City prophets. Okay, these guys, all right. There was one Sunday morning. A man walked in, sat in the back. I noticed him come in, and I kind of recognized him, but I wasn't sure. And didn't stay around. He left after the service. But he sent an email and got to Daddy. He was one of those Kansas City prophets, one of the most well-known ones that had lots of problems in his life. And so he wrote back and said, Brother Swaggart, I was passing through. I saw that I was going to be in Baton Rouge during service. I stayed over, spent the night to go to the service before I drove on out. And he said, I just want to tell you how much I sense the presence of the Lord. And he made several statements in there that were right on the money. Right on the money. But yet this guy had problems. Mm-hmm. The point we all want to be perfect vessels. But the fact of the matter is, we've got to come to grips that the gifts of the Spirit can and do operate in imperfect vessels all the time, because we are imperfect.
1: And God forgives.
0: But eventually, if that person, in this man's sense or whatever, but eventually they don't get victory.
1: Yeah.
0: Over that gift will leave.
1: When I met with this man, I sensed humility, repentance, graciousness. But I also knew I had some church members that knew him from previous.
0: And you did right. You are the shepherd, under shepherd over the whole flock there, and you can't allow something to go on, even though you may know the guy's struggling and trying to do right. But at the same time, you have to understand there's going to be a lot of people that no matter what you say to them, they're just not going to understand.
1: Yeah.
0: So we got to take a break. We'll be right back.
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0: All right, ladies and gentlemen, we are back. This first email I'm going to read, panel, comes from a practicing Catholic, but she's not anymore, but she has been. Okay, she said, God can do anything, and we know that. But I do want to ask him, when I get to heaven, why did he create human beings, create earth, give us the Ten Commandments, and come down on earth as a human being and suffer and die on a cross, when he could have eliminated all of these steps and just brought us to heaven with him, to be with him, without all of this going on? I just don't get it.
1: Well, she wouldn't be alive. Yeah. She never would have lived.
0: And she wouldn't be in heaven. And she wouldn't be writing down this email. Yeah.
2: And he already had those created beings. They were called angels, right? He didn't die for angels. In fact, the ones that rebelled against him, they are not with him any longer. They operate and rule the earth underneath Satan. So he already had a being that was created that didn't have an option of redemption. His driving force for creating humanity was love and relationship. That was his driving force. That is why he put the tree of the knowledge of good and evil in the garden in the first place, was because he didn't want an autonomous being that had to serve him. He wanted a creation that desired to serve him. That's where humanity comes from. That's why God did it. It was through relationship and love.
3: And the answer is,
0: we serve him because we love him.
2: And he first loved us.
0: That's right.
3: That's the answer. It's love. There is no way to experience reciprocal love in the way that God wanting. The true love of God is, it becomes so clear through the fall and the redemption of mankind. God could in no way express that kind of love that was truly innate within him without the fall and without redemption. And now we can see it, true reciprocal love and what it looks like. It's a beautiful thing when you see it.
0: It is when you think about it.
3: Yes.
0: And you know, the Lord didn't want us to be forced to serve him.
3: That's
0: he
3: right.
0: wanted us to serve him because we loved him.
3: Amen.
0: Therefore, he gave us choice.
4: Goes back to free will.
3: It does.
0: Yeah, thank the Lord for that. All right, I said, this is speaking of my husband. Said, I'm reading the book, The Cross and the Church, and it's excellent, as are all his books. Next, I'll be studying his commentary on the book of Daniel. Brother Swaggart was fantastic at preaching, teaching, authoring, piano playing, organ playing, accordion playing, and singing. I read that just because of all the things he listed out.
4: I've never seen him play the organ. Did he play the organ?
0: Oh, yeah. He didn't much in the latter years because it wasn't that. But when he used to play it quite a bit.
4: I doubt
3: there was much musically he couldn't do.
2: Yeah.
4: Did he play the guitar?
0: He was very good at it. I loved his organ playing.
2: I'll never forget. I must have been a young teenager. But sitting in church Sunday morning, and of course him going up to play before service and things like that. But I remember, I think it was Brian. It might have been the piano player before Brian. Brother Swaggart started walking around, and he went to get up for Brother Swaggart to sit. Brother Swaggart did this and pointed to the organ player, did his thumb, and he sat down at the organ, and he started playing it. It was great. He was really good.
4: Did he ever in his latter years play the accordion?
1: No.
4: I know he did it, but I never saw him.
1: He quit playing the organ 40 years ago.
0: It took so much energy out of him playing it, because you got to pull that thing back and forth. And he couldn't do it and preach. He got to where that he couldn't do both. So he'd have to, he gave